0: first half, but couldn't score. Had a couple of chances. A very near one came off the post, but they came on after half-time. Again, dominated the play and finally scored an absolutely lovely goal. Striker hitting a beautiful shot, which took a minor deflection, but that equalised, and that was the score at the end of the day.
1: WA's weather: light showers near the southwest capes extending to the southwest district and along the southern coast of the lower west during the day. Light showers along the east coast of the southeast coastal district, clearing in the morning. Chance of a thunderstorm near the coast between Windy Harbour and Walpole this evening. Showers and the chance of a thunderstorm over the Pilbara, northeast Gascoyne and southern and western interior. In Perth, partly cloudy, patches of frost early this morning, slight chance of a shower in the southwest during this evening, a top today of 18 degrees. Tomorrow, Sunday, showers increasing and 19. Monday, a shower or two and 16 degrees. And right now in the city, it's 6.7.
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5: Nat Browning with you on ABC Local Radio across WA. It's 5 minutes past eight, and it's time for you and I to head to the movies. And he's one of the biggest filmmakers in the world, Steven Spielberg. And he's back with a new movie. And as Michael Clarke explains, the director of Close Encounters and E.T. is returning to familiar territory.
6: What did you steal?
7: Secrets. The data they paid me to protect.
6: Are they people?
8: Disclosure Day sees Steven Spielberg return to the world of alien encounters. The acclaimed director gives us a new, original movie about a subject he's visited time and again throughout his long and successful career. But this time, it's a close encounter of a dangerous and thrilling kind. Josh O'Connor plays Daniel Kellner, a cybersecurity specialist who's just turned whistleblower against his employer, the Wardex Corporation. Run by CEO Noah Scanlon, Colin Firth, Wardex is a secret arm of the US government and has been dabbling in undercover intelligence for decades. Daniel and his girlfriend Jane, Eve Hewson, are on the run from Wardex and their agents, but he's being assisted by Hugo Wakefield, Coleman Domingo, a fellow former employee of Wardex who believes he's sitting on a goldmine of information that the whole world needs to know about. Meanwhile, across the country in Kansas City, local TV weather presenter Margaret Fairchild, Emily Blunt, has a moment live on air where she becomes flustered and then starts speaking in a strange alien language. Margaret is confused and concerned, particularly since she's also started to read people's minds and understand way too much about their personal information. When Hugo and Daniel discover what's happened to Margaret, they get in touch with her and tell her to go into hiding and try to find them. The Wardex agents will stop at nothing, though, and Noah Scanlon is in possession of a piece of alien technology that allows him to enter the minds of people, including Daniel's girlfriend Jane. What is Wardex and the government trying to hide? Does it have anything to do with an escalating international conflict that could result in world war? And why are Daniel and Margaret the focus of these incidents? Is it about them and their unusual and unexplained skills? The answers have the potential to shake humanity to the core.
9: This 79-year terror campaign of lies has to end.
6: What are you going to do?
10: Full disclosure to the whole world.
11: That truth will upend all established order across the entire world. If you do this, there's no one doing it.
8: Disclosure Day is Steven Spielberg's 37th feature film, but it's the latest on a topic that he's returned to time and again. The director, known for Close Encounters of the Third Kind and E.T. the Extraterrestrial, is once again examining issues of alien life and stepping back into the world of science fiction. Crucially, the film is based on his own original story idea, with the screenplay by his Jurassic Park and Indiana Jones collaborator, David Koepp. If Close Encounters was all about wonder with its tagline, "Watch the skies," Disclosure Day is more about danger with a tagline that could be, "Watch out." Spielberg has fashioned a thrilling mystery chase movie that's full of shady government operatives, close calls, and burner phones at every turn. He sustains the mystery for much of its long running time and delights in constantly throwing his characters into harm's way. There are cover-ups, lies, and violent attempts to silence those who wish to reveal the truth. As all good blockbusters go these days, it's filled with cracking action and nail-biting suspense. But Spielberg has thankfully never been a cynical filmmaker. His movies have a heart, and more than anything, he wants to move an audience. And while Disclosure Day's climax and conclusion may push the boundaries of science and believability, it's extraordinary in its reach and impact. It marks a director who's almost coming full circle in his storytelling and embracing an audience that has, like him, always wanted to believe we are not alone. 4 stars out of 5.
6: Whatever happens, don't you let go.

Michael Clarke there with his review of Disclosure Day, Steven Spielberg's latest. It's 10 minutes past 8 on ABC local radio across WA. I'm Nat Browning. It's a pleasure to be hanging out with you. But we've only got about 50 minutes left. You and I saying goodbye at 9 a.m. this morning. Still lots to get through this hour, though. We're heading to the footy to talk to one of our local representatives from the Eastern Districts Footy League this time. Take us there. Bit of Mondo Rock with Summer of 81. Good morning.

0: I don't know why that finished so suddenly, but that was Mondo Rock with Summer of 81. I'm Nat Browning. Lovely to be with you. And it's time for you and I to talk footy now. This weekend, we're checking in on the Eastern District Footy League in the Wheat Belt. Ian Downsborough is our local representative there. And I caught up with him earlier to find out how the season's going.
1: Yeah, we're halfway through the season. So we just completed round 7. So everyone's played everyone, so that's probably a good chance to have a look at it and see what's happening. So we can run through last week's fixtures. So down at Coolum versus Burrakoppin, so it's sort of a bit of a top of the table clash. There's three sides fighting out for the top with Bruce Rock. So Burrakoppin had a good win there, 81-37. I think Coolum Condon had a couple of injuries, but the Burra boys were well on top of their game, so that was a very good win down there. Then Hyden Kilgarran had a 5-goal win over Narrabeen to keep Hyden in the hunt for the top four. Corrigan pushed Bruce Rock, so that was only a 2-goal win to Bruce Rock. So Corrigan have started to come good. Obviously, last year's premiers, and they'll cause some dramas in the second half of the year for some top teams. And Newcarney had a convincing victory over Southern Cross. I'll run you through the ladder. So yeah, that leaves Coolum, Bruce Rock and Burrakoppin all on top of the ladder with 6 wins. And that's all very interesting because they've all their form lines have beaten each other. And so that's very interesting there. Newcarney are running along nicely with 4 victories, finish out the top 4. And then Hyden with 3 wins, Narrabeen with 2, Corrigan with 1, and Southern Cross yet to bring up a win. In the reserve, just quickly, Bruce Rock had a good win over Corrigan. Burrakoppin defeated Coolum Condon, and Hyden Kilgarran defeated Narrabeen. And Newcarney defeated Southern Cross. Just to round out that ladder, that's Burrakoppin on top, Newcarney, Coolum Condon, and Corrigan, Bruce Rock, Southern Cross, Hyden, and Narrabeen in the reserves. That finished last week's fixtures, Nat. Now, this weekend, we've got the Great Southern Colts Carnival down in Lake Race. So no EDFL fixtures this week. We've got the Great Southern Colts Carnival. So that'll be interesting. Kyle Hewitt has taken on our EDFL coaching job the last couple of years and done a fantastic job. He's put together a very good squad. So looking forward to see how the boys compete down there against the bigger centres like Albany and Peel. And that'll be very interesting. Great weekend for the lads. It'll be interesting to see how we compete against the big boys. So that's today and tomorrow down in Lake Race. Then we've only got 2 more fixtures after that, and then that leads into the Country Week Carnival, kicking off on Friday, July 10. So, yeah, we into the representative stage of the season. We a bit of stop-start with the footy, EDFL fixtures, but some rep footy being played, which is always good.
0: Absolutely. Well, look, I look forward to hearing the results for both the Carnival and Country Week and the progression of the EDFL fixtures as kind of normal in between. Thank you very, very much, Ian, for catching up with us on the weekend. Look forward to catching up with you next time.
1: All right. Thanks, Nat. Good on you.
0: That is Ian Downsbury. He's our representative for the Eastern Districts Footy League in the Wheat Belt. You and I will be heading to the 8th Street Stadium to talk basketball very soon. But before then, we're going to... Hopefully it's going to work this time. I hear a little bit about Mark Fennell's latest episode of Stuff the British Stole and how the British became so enamoured with tea and how it became so synonymous with them. But to take us there, very fittingly, Royals by Lord. Good morning.

0: Lord there with Royals on ABC Local Radio across WA, 21 past 8. Night. I am Nat Browning. Lovely to be hanging out with you this morning. Now, Stuff the British Soul returns to ABC TV this week. It's their third season, and episode one aired just a few days ago. And they're talking about the tradition, or the British tradition, as we know, of drinking tea. But they're asking the question this time, how did the English become so synonymous with tea and tea drinking when tea is made from leaves not even grown on the British Isles? Let's have a listen to what Mark Fennell had to say.
1: Tea has always been like my white whale. Like, I've always wanted to do an episode of tea, but trying to work out how to make it fit within the show has always been hard. And the trick was really when we came across the story of this Scottish gardener who was sent, because this is the thing, like, tea is, it seems so like quintessentially British, right? Like afternoon tea, but actually it comes from China. And we came across the story of this Scottish gardener who was quite literally sent undercover, like in a disguise, in like a cliched Chinese man, like with a ponytail and everything disguise, in to steal tea, smuggle it out and send it off to India where they could build their plantations. And I remember when we came across that particular story, I was like, there it is. That's how we're going to do it. And it's wild. You know, I mean, that episode takes you from, you know, the foothills of the Himalayas to Hong Kong. It's such a great big adventure. And it was really fun to piece it together. A lot of work, but a lot of fun as well.
2: Yeah, I'm going to say, because you go to a lot of different places this season. What's the most remote place you've been?
1: Oh, now that is a good question I haven't been asked. To get to the place we went in the Himalayas, we had to escape a flooding Calcutta, a 4-hour delay in a plane. Then we landed in a place called Bagdogra. Then we drove into the night for 6 hours. And what was really interesting about the car is the car kind of, because it's pitch black and there's no lights, you don't really know where you are. You just know that the car has been on like a 40-degree angle for the last couple of hours. So we know we're going up. You know, I stepped into the room we were staying at night, and then in the morning, I opened up the window, and there staring back at me was this massive mountain. And I was like, I knew I was in Darjeeling. I knew I was going to where the tea comes from. And I opened it up and I looked at it and went, what is that? And the security guy's like, oh, that's the third largest mountain in the world. The one that you can't see, the mountain behind that one, that's Everest. I was okay, I don't know. And you have these incredible moments. And, you know, the show has sent me to the base of the pyramids. We've been out, you know, on the ocean. We have a boat count this season. I think I hit 8 boats this season. You have all these moments. And because I'm so in it and I'm in it and I'm directing it, I tend to sometimes forget that I'm in the most incredible place in the world. And sometimes I have to kind of pinch myself and go, just how the hell did we get here? What strange choices have brought us through to this moment?
2: But I also think it makes it really clear about when all this was sort of happening back in the day, like how incredible it was that the British were kind of doing all this exploration and stealing at the same time.
1: Well, this is the thing, and I always say, like, the title is spicy, no doubt, but it's all about the grey areas, I think. Some of the achievements captured within the show are extraordinary. Like the Captain Cook episode, which is episode 2, which will be on next week. It's almost scary to do an episode about Captain Cook because there's so many opinions about him. You know? Some people love him, some people hate him. But actually the reality is, you know, he did good things and bad things, right? Well, his achievements as a navigator, you know, our maps still look like the maps that he wrote. But at the same time, his impact on nations around the Pacific is not necessarily a good one, right? So those two things don't cancel each other out. They don't balance each other out. They simply coexist. And a big part of one of the things I love about doing the show is it's got room for the nuance. It's got room to pull on all of those different threads on the tapestry of the past. And you can kind of tell the good and the bad in one. And then you have to sit back and go, well, what do we do with that history? Because that's the history of us. That's how we ended up with this country. We wouldn't be the country we are without characters like Captain Cook, for better or for worse. So how do we feel about that legacy? And I love giving the audience the space to kind of find their own opinions within the show.
0: That's Mark Fennell talking with Joe Prince about his latest episode and the third season of Stuff the British Stole, now available on ABC iView. The time is 25 minutes past 8. Some Eurogliders now. Heaven must be there. And when you and I come back, we're heading to the basketball to find out what's been happening with the Geraldton Buccaneers. That's coming up for you just after this.

0: Always a good track to sing along to. Eurogliders there with Heaven Must Be There. It is 29 minutes past 8 at the moment. We don't have the 8:30 news anymore. We're going straight to 9 o'clock. So you're stuck with me for the next half an hour. But it's time now to talk basketball. And the NBL 1 West season is in full swing. For those in the Goldfields, you're likely huge fans of the Goldfields Giants. In the Midwest, our team is the Geraldton Buccaneers, and there's a long-held and firmly and fondly held rivalry between our two teams. Now, a bit frustratingly, last time the Giants and the Bucks went head-to-head in Geraldton, the game had to be abandoned halfway through because of the weather. I caught up recently with Dale Joseph, who is the head coach of the Geraldton Buccaneers, to find out a little bit more about the Bucks season, how it is going so far, and a little bit more about that game that had to be abandoned halfway through.
1: 22 games for us this season, so we're halfway and, yeah, going along pretty nicely. Just about, we spent the last couple of weeks working on a few things and training a little bit harder to try and get ready for a good stretch of tough games ahead.
0: In terms of the players, have we had, because I haven't spoken to you at all this season. Can you tell me, have we had some new imports, some big changes since last year?
1: Yeah, we have had a few changes. So one of those was signing Devondrick Walker to come and play, who's a well-known player around not only WA but around Australia. That is. Yeah, played some NBL basketball and did some NBA tryouts in his younger days and stuff. So he brings some really good experience and, it's been really helpful not only to myself but also to some of our younger players, the way he does his work. So he's been a good addition. And we did have an import come in Josh Banks, who got to play a couple of games for us and then damaged his knee in our first game. So,
0: oh, no.
1: So he hung around for a little bit. The end result was the outcome wasn't that great for his knee, and he probably wasn't going to get ready to play till very late in the season. So we had to make a quick change on that. We're lucky enough we got a gentleman by the name of Matt Norman who was able to jump on a plane really quickly for us and get here. So that's been really good as well. We also signed Cooper Creek, who will be well known to people that follow the basketball, as he played for the Warwick Senators, who we played in the grand final last season, and he's joined us for 2027. So most of the other names will be all familiar. We were able to re-sign Joshua Keys, who came in pretty late, which has been really helpful as well since he's joined the team as well.
0: Fantastic. And in terms of all those new elements, obviously 9 wins, 2 losses, it's all the player, group is all coming together well?
1: Yeah. We had a bit of a slow start for the fact that a couple of the boys were all playing elsewhere in other countries. So, Joshua Keys was playing in Europe and Cooper Creek was playing in England. We also signed another young fella in Brendan Redhead, who's joined us as well, straight out of college. So, he's an Australian kid from Rockingham that was looking for opportunity to play, and lucky enough he chose us as well. So all those guys came in a little late, plus with an injury to Josh Banks along the way. We've had a bit of a slow start, but I feel like we're all a week or two away from, probably going full steam ahead.
0: Fantastic. Love to hear that. As a Bucks fan, very, very happy to hear that.
1: Yeah.
0: Dale, you've got a game tonight, Saturday night, but it's a little bit earlier than normal. Can you tell us what time does the game start, and why has the time changed?
1: It's going to be 6 o'clock. The Division 1 team will play as well before us, and they're tipping off at 4, which is a little bit earlier for them as well. I think they're just a little bit mindful. We've had some issues with the humidity, with the rain and stuff we've had around over the last couple of weeks, hence last week's game getting played.

0: postpone. But I'm just being mindful of how that when that high humidity is coming in on Saturday, so they're trying to get this game over and done with before that happens, and yeah, don't have any issues with the court, etc. So 6 o'clock tip off against the Joondalup Wolves, which will be a really good game.
1: Fantastic. And Dale, for this particular program, we are also broadcasting normally to the Midwestern Wheat Belt, but also to the Goldfields and Esperance as well. But you mentioned humidity affecting the game, and that's what happened to the Goldfields Giants game that you had
0: Yeah,
1: a
0: so
1: little
0: we got that
1: while
0: game
1: ago.
0: underway, and it sort of happened a little bit quickly that the sort of moisture came in, and that's sort of how it rolls a little bit. But the moisture sort of sits on the floor from the humidity and makes it a little bit slippery in a few areas. And the Giants struggled with that a little bit, had a few players slip over, etc. So became a little bit unsafe for them. So we decided to call the game at that point. I'm hoping to have had it replayed, but a little bit difficult for the Giants to fit into their schedule to be able to replay that game.
1: Yeah, massive shame having to come all the way. Obviously, it travels huge for any team either way, but yeah, that's such a shame. Look, in terms of the game prior to that point, aside from the slipping over and that sort of thing and the dangerous parts of it, how was the play?
0: No, the game was great. Yeah, I thought we were playing pretty well at that point in time. So a bit disappointing for us that it becomes a no result. And I guess the fact is that they, still hadn't won the game, but at that point we were sort of going along okay. But just hope it doesn't come back to haunt either one of us. Come the end of the season, that the Giants may have missed an opportunity to win a game, or we've missed an opportunity to win a game as well. So hopefully it doesn't affect anything at the end of the season, but that's the way it is.
1: As we said, the game is happening tonight. You're going up against the Joondalup Wolves. How will you fare against this team, do you think?
0: Like I said, I'm hoping we're close to hitting our straps a little bit here. So we've been able to prepare pretty well. We had a week off, which helped a couple of our players that may have been a little bit sore. So I think we're pretty close to being as good as we can be. So I'm mindful of the fact that the Wolves are playing some pretty good basketball as well. So I think it'll be a high standard game. Both teams love to get the ball up and down pretty quickly. So it should be high scoring and entertaining.
1: Looking forward to seeing the result. Dale Joseph from the Geraldton Buccaneers. Thank you very much for catching up with us. All the best for the rest of the season. I look forward to catching up with you soon.
0: Yeah, no worries, Nat. Appreciate it. Thank you very much.
2: Some chase the story.
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1: ABC local radio across WA, 23 minutes to 9. You and I will be meeting our Triple J feature artist from Unearthed in just a few minutes' time. To take us there, Sophie B. Hawkins with Damn, I Wish I Was Your Lover. Good morning.

0: Sophie B. Hawkins there with Damn, I Wish I Was Your Lover. It's 19 minutes to 9 on ABC Local Radio. I'm Nat Browning, and earlier in the program, I played this sound for you. Now, the verbal part of that clue is that on this day in 2003, this band made their live debut at the Grapes Pub in Sheffield, England. They received £27 from ticket sales. If you want to have a guess of who you think the artist is and what you think the song is, I'd love to hear from you this morning. 1300 501 222, or you can text me 0448 922 604. I've had some guesses come through already. I look forward to sharing and revealing all before the end of the program, but feel free to throw your hat in the ring too. Before then, though, I've got to introduce you to our Triple J Unearthed Artist for the weekend. And this one is a particularly special one. They're called Trophy Wife, and it's wife spelt W-Y-F-E. But they have been selected from over 1,000 entries submitted by high school artists across Australia for the Unearthed High competition. The Newcastle trio have been gaining attention for what's been described as a tight blend of indie rock and post-punk, packed with sharp riffs, driving energy, and a fast rising sense of confidence. How cool is that? That sounds very awesome. Two of them are still in high school. One has just left. And they're working on their debut album, which is incredible. It's due to come out sometime towards the end of this year. And their latest track is called Spiders. What I'm about to play for you now is the sound of what happened when Triple J breakfast presenters Conchetta and Luca surprised the trio after they finished a performance at a school assembly and presented them with the Triple J Unearthed High trophy.
1: We're here at Whitebridge High about to surprise Trophy Wife, our Unearthed High winners of 2026.
2: They're performing an assembly right now in there. We're going to sneak side of stage and give them this. They have no idea what's happening.

just have a little bit of news for you. Trophy wife, you've just won!

0: so hopeful. They just deserve it so much.
1: Pretty big supporters of Trophy Wife for a few years now, so pretty exciting.
2: They are just the most deserving kids. They're incredible.
3: We couldn't be more proud of these kids. They make their mark by being kind and being honest and being authentic, and they are just all about music, which is exactly what it should be.
4: How are we feeling?
5: We're feeling really, really good. Yeah, and shocked. This is really crazy.
6: I think I'm still shaking.
7: We had no idea that we were ever going to get this far. I think this is really nice.
6: I said it a million times, I can't believe you guys are real.
8: So you heard there from Trophy Wife, from some of the staff and students at their high school, and also from Conchetta and Luca from Triple J Breakfast. But let's hear the latest offering from the Triple J Unearthed High winners. They're called Trophy Wife, and this track is Spiders.

0: What's happening?
1: Trophy wife just won on Earth Tire.
0: You're joking!
1: No, I'm serious.
2: I knew they were going to win. They're just incredible. They're my favourite band, my favourite people.
3: I had a little inkling. I was

That is Trophy Wife with their latest track, Spiders, one of three available on the Triple J Unearthed website. You can Google them or search them on that website, and it's Trophy Wife, W-Y-F-E, and they have literally just won the Triple J Unearthed High competition. They literally just, two of them are in high school. One has just finished, but I'm always so impressed when I hear the winners and the finalists of the Triple J Unearthed High competition, because it just floors me that people in high school can sound so polished, and I'm just, very impressed. It is 10 minutes to go until the end of the program, and a perfect time to reveal the name of the artist and the name of the song behind this little sound. I played this for you earlier, and I only gave you that little bit, and I thought I was being a bit cheeky, and I'm glad I was, because I've made this very, very tricky for you. I can now reveal, though, that on this day in 2003, it was the Arctic Monkeys who made their live debut at the Grapes Pub in Sheffield, England. That the name of the track that that little excerpt is from is I Bet That You Look Good on the Dance Floor, and it is such a fun track to bop around to. And the Arctic Monkeys is the first gig that I ever went to alone. I found some random people. I turned into a bit of a leech. I hung out with them all night. It's on my security blanket, but it was so nice going to a gig on my own. And it was very fun. It was at a pub in Perth. It was fantastic. I had an absolutely great time. It was the Greats that opened up for them, and they were a lot of fun too. I should say the winner of this of the quiz today is the wonderful Chris Kerr, of course, friend of the show, friend of the station. Thank you very much for everyone who played and texted through. The Warehouse get a gold star as well for correctly guessing Arctic Monkeys as the band. Chris would like to hear a bit of Bruno Mars, and we'll get to that very shortly. But first, this is the quiz song, I Bet You Look Good on the Dance Floor by the Arctic Monkeys. Good morning.

The Arctic Monkeys there. I bet you look good on Dance Hall. It is our quiz song today, correctly guessed. First and Fastest by Chris Kerr. And Chris would like to hear, as her prize for winning the quiz, a bit of Bruno Mars with Just the Way You Are. It is 6 minutes to 9. Good morning.

Bruno Mars there with Just the Way You Are on ABC Local Radio across WA. We've been hanging out with you, whether you're in the Midwest, the Wheat Belt, the Goldfields, or the Esperance region. It's been lovely hanging out with you for the last little while. That, of course, was the prize for Chris Kerr for correctly guessing the quiz first and fastest. The quiz song was I Bet You Look Good on the Dance Floor by Arctic Monkeys from the early 2000s. Lovely to hear that track. Again, well done again to Chris Kerr for correctly guessing the quiz there. Look, just a minute to go into the end of the program. And a bit of info as well. I won't be hanging out with you next weekend or the weekend after that. We have a bit of a, basically here at the station here, we're having a few things tuned up and a bit fixed. So Saturday on the 20th, you'll be looked after by Roz, who normally looks after the Kimberley and the Pilbara regions on air, and also on the 27th as well. So you won't hear my voice for a little while. I will be sharing with Roz some of our regulars, so you will hopefully hear some names and voices that you recognise and appreciate. So I'll be sharing that with Roz over the next couple of weekends. But don't be a stranger. Make sure you say g'day and be part of the show as well. Whatever you're getting up to this weekend and the next two after that, I hope you look after yourself, look after each other. And I look forward to catching up with you when I come back in the start of July. Thanks for hanging out with me on ABC Midwest and Wheatbelt and Goldfields and Esperance. I'll catch up with you next time. It's been lovely. Have a lovely weekend.

0: Good morning, Jonathan Hopper with ABC News. National Children's Commissioner Deb Sybaris says there is no doubt childhood poverty and homelessness is on the rise. She says children can find themselves on the streets when their families are in conflict and housing is insecure. Ms. Sybaris says it's important to get the basics right, such as good family support and urgent mental health and drug and alcohol services. But she says the cost of living crisis is adding extra pressure.
1: There is absolutely no doubt that childhood poverty is on the rise. There's no doubt that the numbers of children who are homeless is on the rise, and there's no doubt that we've got entrenched problems in out-of-home care.
0: The WA opposition has welcomed the introduction of aftercare services to help patients discharged from hospital after a suicide attempt. The government says the aftercare program will operate at three Perth public hospitals, as well as Bunbury and Busselton. It comes a week after WA's health minister apologised to a Busselton teenager who waited 5 days in the Busselton Hospital Emergency Department following a mental health crisis. Opposition health spokesperson Libby Mettam says while an aftercare program is good news, more still needs to be done.
2: It is disappointing that it took an appalling account of an adolescent who had to wait 5 days in an emergency department to see this action.
0: A man in his 60s has been seriously injured in a traffic crash in Perth South overnight. Police say two cars collided about 7:30 last night on Thomas Road in Orillia. One man was rushed to Royal Perth Hospital with serious injuries. Police ask anyone who witnessed or has dash cam footage of the crash to contact Crime Stoppers. The $156 billion takeover deal of Warner Brothers Discovery by Paramount Skydance has been cleared by the US Justice Department. As the BBC's Lily Jamali reports, Paramount's owners, the Ellison family, have sparked controversy over their close ties to the Trump administration.
3: Paramount Skydance's bid for Warner Brothers Discovery came only after Netflix pulled its bid earlier this year. President Trump has been clear he wanted the Ellisons' offer to win out. It would give them control over the news network CNN, whose coverage Mr. Trump has repeatedly criticized. Paramount Skydance is the parent company of CBS News, which has found itself embroiled in scandal as new leadership has prompted a pronounced loss of viewers and top talent amid accusations that an editor appointed by Larry Ellison's son, David, had attempted to tilt news coverage to Mr. Trump's benefit. CBS has denied allegations its leadership tried to insert political bias or unduly interfered with stories.
0: A 45-year-old woman has been arrested by Northern Territory Police after a tip-off from local teenagers that she'd allegedly been exchanging cat food for cannabis. NT police say after apprehending the teenagers stealing cat food from a supermarket in Palmerston, they were told about the arrangement and directed to a home in a neighbouring suburb. There, police say they seized nearly a kilogram of cannabis, as well as counterfeit currency, gold bullion, vintage electronics and samurai swords. The woman has received nearly 20 charges over the alleged offences. In sport, Australian women's cricket captain Sophie Molyneux says the playing group is in a great place going into their first game of the T20 World Cup against South Africa in England. The team will start their campaign looking to avenge their semi-final loss to South Africa at the 2024 edition of the tournament, which denied Australia a fourth consecutive T20 World Cup title. Molyneux says the fact that they're not going in as defending champions gives the players a sense of freedom.
4: We're not out here to defend anything. We're not being hunted, I suppose. We're out there to go and get it. And that's what, you know, the group's in a great place to be able to go out there and run towards whatever's in front of us now. Hopefully it really frees us up. Now we can, you know, find a new level.
0: WA's weather, light showers near the southwest capes extending to the southwest district and along the southern coast of the lower west during the day. Chance of a thunderstorm near the coast between Windy Harbour and Walpole in the evening. Showers and the chance of a thunderstorm over the Pilbara, northeast Gascoyne and southern and western interior. In Perth, partly cloudy today with a slight chance of a shower in the southwest during the evening, a top today of 18 degrees. Tomorrow, Sunday, showers increasing in 19. Monday, shower or two in 16. Tuesday, partly cloudy 15. Right now in the city, it's 8.6 degrees.
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7: Call now, 1300 221 025, if you would like to speak directly to the garden goddess that is Sabrina Hahn, who has news of an exciting thing for us today.
8: I do, Amber. So, you know how you had everything is terrible, and yes, then you had everything is amazing in the sky.
7: Yes.
8: Everything is amazing in the ground as well.
7: Yes.
8: So on Wednesday morning, the official launch of the Corridors for Carnabies was launched.
7: Woo-hoo!
8: Yay!
7: What is the Corridors for Carnabies?
8: Okay, so this is a major big plan, and we got funding of $3.3 million to get this corridor up and running as part of the Amazon Right Now Climate Fund. So what we are going to do is plant over 200,000 banksias over 3 years. And it's been delivered through the University of Western Australia's Conservation and Restoration Sciences Group, spearheaded by the most wonderful and amazing Professor Kingsley Dixon, who we love to death. So the corridor really is about biodiversity conservation in urban areas, and it's going to bring together all the communities, technology, Indigenous knowledge, ecological science, and everyone who's listening to this program.
7: And I think you are a big part of the reason that it's had such a successful liftoff. Tell me how many people have visited the site.
8: So the Carnabies for Cockatoo website went up within 24 hours. We had over 24,000 people join.
7: Go and have another 24,000 if you're out there listening.
8: So when you go through the website, it tells you everything about this project. And at the very bottom, there is a little sign saying, join the flock. If you tick the join the flock box, you will be part of the flock that is now going to be involved in this corridor, and I've been involved in it from the very beginning. Part of my role will be to have a supplement food source that's faster growing, so the cockatoos have got something to eat while this corridor grows up. And so I will be working with schools and community groups.
7: Fantastic.
8: And local councils.
7: Yeah.
8: We'll be putting in lots of trees. But there's a world first. So part of this funding is going towards AI recognition of flocks, but also individual birds.
7: Great, okay.
8: Face recognition.
7: Wow.
8: For cockatoos.
7: Nice.
8: So What we want the general public to get involved in is when you have a flock of Carnabies coming across, or Bordens, very hard to tell the difference between the two, you'll be able to lift your phone up to the flock that's flying past, and AI will count them, because it's so difficult to
7: yes,
8: count.
7: Yes, right.
8: So if we are encouraging everyone to get on board this. So it's such a good
7: corridors
8: news story.
7: Corridors for Carnabies, F-O-R, it's not the number.
8: Yeah, so it's Corridors with an S, F-O-R, Carnabies with one B and one Y. So C-O-R-R-I-D-O-R-S, F-O-R, C-A-R-N-A-B-Y-S .com. Be part of our flock.
7: Jackie's part of our flock. Hello, Jackie. Welcome to the flock.

0: Brock, what's your question for Sab?
1: Hello, I've just put food in my mouth.
0: Sorry. I'm so
2: sorry. It's better than just being on the toilet, though, Jackie.
1: No, I've done that. I made sure I did that.
0: There she is. There she is. She's got the phone on speaker.
2: What are you having for breakfast, Jackie?
1: I have vegetables for breakfast.
2: Nice. That's great.
1: Because I figure if I'm naughty at the end of the day, I need to do the right thing.
0: I love
2: fair,
0: to hear this.
2: Fair enough.
1: Thank you.
0: What would you like I'm to ask Sabrina? Don't be nervous.
2: Don't be nervous.
1: I know that when you're mixing soil conditioner, it's usually a 50 with your existing soil.
2: Depending on what you're putting in, yep.
1: Oh, natives. So I'm doing a new verge. I've sent a photo just to show you really what the soil is. It's not soil, it's sand. So I suppose my question is, when you don't have existing gardens to mix with it,
2: okay.
1: Is it still the same mix?
2: No. If you are putting in native plants, Jackie, that's way too much compost or soil conditioner to put in. I'm looking at your vacant verge at present.
0: God has forsaken that verge.
1: You've actually been up there a few years ago. It's just I take a long time to do stuff. But that's
2: quite all right. You can take as long as you want, Jackie. So what I would suggest is you only use about 20% compost, but I would be putting in 10% clay.
1: Okay.
2: So you can buy clay in bags, and if you can mix that in with the soil, Jackie, that would be sensational. There's also a bucket of stuff that you can get which has clay and minerals in it, and it's a cure for coastal sands. That's a hint.
1: Okay.
2: You can mix that in.
1: Okay. Mm. So we're looking at a 20% instead of a 50%.
2: Yeah, don't. That's way too much for native plants.
1: Okay.
0: Yeah.
1: I also sent you. Oh, can I quickly just the photo also of my sad grevilleas? That would possibly mean I'd put too much landscape mix in with
2: them. Yeah, because grevs don't want that really rich soil. We can't find your picture of the grevillea, but...
1: It is with the same lot as the verge.
2: Oh, okay.
0: Scrolling down. It's, Jackie, I'll just let you know that the text messages come bouncing through here. Oh, here we go.
1: Okay.
0: That's such a rage.
2: Oh, ooh. Yes. That's not happy. It's way too rich for that particular grev. I would be
1: getting some sand in there.
2: Yeah, get a bit of sand in there. Yeah,
0: come to my place. You can have a bit of mine.
1: Oh, you're so sweet. No, I've got plenty of sand.
2: Yeah, I was going to say, I don't think there's no shortage of sand in Yanchep.
1: No, thank you.
0: Thanks, Jackie. Jonathan is in Netherlands. Good morning, Jonathan. What's your question for Sab?
3: Hi, Sabrina and Amber. And by the way, we've got endless flocks of carnivores that come to our liquid amber. They just love the conkers in the liquid amber.
2: Yeah. Now, I want to talk about that. I'm pleased you brought that up, Jonathan, because people will see because the carnivores are starving. They will see them in liquid ambers and even in chewets and things like that. So the problem with that is the seed is so fine, there's actually no nutrition in it. Mm. So when you see them in your liquid amber, they are probably starving and there's nothing else around for them. And the reason we're encouraging people to put in things like macadamias and the almonds is that one macadamia is equivalent to 6 big Banksia cones.
0: Wow.
2: So
0: nutrient-wise.
2: Yeah, so nutrient-wise, the macadamias, pecans and almonds are a great sort of shortstop for them to get them through this until we can get either save the trees that we have, particularly our Jarrah Marri forests and the Banksia woodlands. But and good on you anyway.
3: Well, that wasn't my question, but
2: no.
3: Maybe it's the Lindor ball for them because it's no nutrition, but they obviously love it because they just rip into them.
2: Yeah.

0: I know, it's great, and you don't have to prune them yourself.
1: Exactly. can I ask about our peppermint tree? So we've got, about 9 months ago, we got the council to plant a peppermint on the verge.
0: Yep.
1: And it was doing well, and then during summer it kind of had a period of trying to die off in the hot weather, and
0: yeah.
1: we put some water on it, it came back. But for the last 6 weeks or so, it's just been, looks like it's trying to die again from the bottom.
0: Yeah.
1: Started in some warm weather, but wasn't ridiculously hot, but we hadn't put water on it. We turned the sprinklers off, so it hadn't had water for about 6 days.
0: Mm.
1: But we've been trying to water it again, and it just still seems to be getting worse. I sent a couple of photos.
0: Yeah, but, I can see it's sort of dying from the bottom upwards.
1: Yeah, exactly. Is it salvageable?
0: Yes. Now, I'm just a bit concerned why it's dying. Usually when you see that in a peppy tree, there's something happening down at the root system, mm-hmm. and you wouldn't know unless you dug it up and checked it out. So what right. I want you to do is to prune off all those lower branches. Then I want you to take 50% off the top of the tree.
1: Right.
0: Okay, so under prune, right up to where the very first, you've got the first rubber cord holding it in between the two stakes.
1: Yeah.
0: And then I want you to take 50% of what is left off the top just to take a bit of stress off it. And those, the dead branches down the bottom are not going to recover. So you may as well cut those off, Jonathan.
1: And do we need to put more water on it or not worry about that?
0: Well, we've got a fair bit of rain coming. I don't think you need to, but what I would do is get some humate and seaweed and fish solution onto yep. that and drench the soil in it.
1: And what do you say, humate? What's that?
0: Okay, so there are quite a few products that are available now that is sort of like liquid compost, and then they've got all the microbial stuff in them, the fungi and the bacteria. But humates is basically made from compost, but it feeds the soil. So if there's some sort of bacteria in among the root system or a bacteria, then that will help the plant actually fight against that.
1: Okay, that sounds good. My wife's here and she's giving me a thumbs up. She's
0: okay. Fantastic. Okay, beautiful.
2: Thanks, thanks, Jonathan.
0: Thanks, Jonathan.
2: Stephen is in Busselton. Hi, Stephen, how's it going?
3: Pretty good, thanks very much, love. I hope I find you bright-eyed and bushy-tailed.
0: You do. Always bright-eyed and bushy-tailed.
3: Oh, excellent. Problem with my fig tree, it's been pruned once or twice in its 10 years of life.
0: Yeah.
3: It's been a lousy fruiter.
0: Oh.
3: And it has about 10 main trunks, or, 10 big branches.
0: Yeah.
3: And it's about 3 metres, 4 metres high.
0: Yeah.
3: Now, I need to know how much I can chop it back.
0: 50%.
3: I've got a new chainsaw.
0: Ah, that's 50%. A way to go. I bought a new chain for my chainsaw the other day. I'm very excited. Haven't got to use it yet, but, it's so exciting. It's almost as good as you've baked a cake and it's turned out to be an absolute ripper.
2: I can sense Stephen's excitement.
0: Yeah, when you get a new chain for your chainsaw, it's about the same as taking a cake out of the oven, Amber. It's
2: it
0: very
2: is.
0: Exciting.
2: I'm trying to think of some craft corollary. New sewing machine, maybe. Stephen, I'm so happy for you.
0: So you can take 50% off that, Stephen.
2: Go nuts.
3: Go nuts, really, on the main trunks as well
0: as
3: the height.
0: Absolutely. My fig tree, because I like to be able to reach most of the figs.
3: Yeah.
0: Every 2 years I show no mercy and I'm out there with the chainsaw. Loves it.
3: Excellent.
2: Stephen,
3: okay, will I get fruit this coming season?
0: Probably not.
3: Yeah, I thought so.
0: No, you will get a bit. You will get some,
3: that's
0: Stephen.
3: All I've ever given. It's been a miserable bugger.
0: Ah, well, maybe go 2/3. No, don't do that. Just 50%.
3: Yeah, 50%. Okay, yeah. Listen, thanks very much. And the wife's given you a thumbs up as well.
0: Ah!
3: To get that fig tree down.
2: You have permission to join the men who prune too much, but have permission from their wives.
0: Yes.
2: Stephen, enjoy your new chainsaw.
3: Good to be in the good books.
0: Yeah, absolutely.
2: Thank you, Stephen. Mark is in Waikiki. Hello, Mark. What would you like to ask Sab?
4: Good morning, ladies. Yes, I've got a cycad, which last heat wave we had towards the end of summer got some browning through the fronds.
0: Yeah.
4: And it's never come back.

0: No, it won't.
1: And even now, it's looking a bit ill.
0: Yep. Now, so it cycads when they're in. So when you go up to Carnarvon, you will see the cycads in the main street there that are in full sun. And of course, it gets quite hot up there, but they have much higher humidity. So, and they have a different soil type. So, the big problem with cycads, particularly in alkaline soils, is they suffer very much from a trace element deficiency. Okay. So, it's not just the heat, it's the fact that there's no good tucker around them and they cannot access any of the trace elements, magnesium, manganese, iron, any of that. So, what I want you to do is cut those brown fronds off because they will never recover. Go and buy yourself a bag of compost and then go and get some trace minerals. So, trace elements and trace minerals. And you will need to drench your cycad with trace elements, which you mix in with water every 2 weeks during winter, and then it will cope with the next summer that's coming.
1: Oh, perfect. Okay,
0: Yep.
1: excellent.
0: All
1: All
0: right.
1: right.
0: Beautiful.
2: Thanks a
0: Thanks,
2: lot.
0: Mark. Thanks, Mark.
2: Beverly's in Mandurah. Hello, Beverly. Are you choking on
3: Oh,
2: your cup
3: good
2: of tea there?
3: morning.
2: Good morning.
0: Morning.
3: Yeah. I have a hedge of Gardenia floridas, extremely healthy, vigorous growing. They're probably about 2.5 meters high, but they've just I don't know whether to give them a bit of a trim up because they're sort of hanging over a pathway.
0: Right.
3: Is it the right time?
0: No,
3: No,
0: it's a
3: I knew you were
0: bit.
3: going to say that.
0: Even though you probably have time to do it now, Beverly, you're better off doing it really early spring.
3: Okay.
0: Yeah.
3: Yep.
0: If you can wait
3: Yeah,
0: till
3: I hate
0: then.
3: to ruin them.
0: So it's not a good idea in our climate to prune them during the winter period.
3: No. All right. Thank you very much.
0: Okay, thanks,
3: Enjoy the
0: Beverly.
2: Day off for you, Beverly. Go and
0: Yeah.
2: do something else. Where are my knitters at? Is there a crossover between knitters and gardeners? I want to
0: Yeah.
2: know. I want to
0: What
2: know.
0: would be the equivalent to getting a new blade for your chainsaw or a new
2: Look, I
0: chainsaw?
2: think a sewing machine's probably more expensive, but maybe, I don't know, an overlocker or something? A tool? A
0: Yeah, a
2: new
0: tool
2: tool?
0: of some sort.
2: I'm pretty tooled up in the craft department.
0: I bet you are, Amber. Have you got a knitting machine?
2: No!
0: Oh,
2: I'm the knitting
0: yeah,
2: machine.
0: I like the
2: Me and my
0: knitty-knitty with the
2: gnarly
0: fingers.
2: hands.
0: Yeah.
2: Yeah, you were just saying you were going to knit a vest. We've
0: Yeah.
2: got a couple of lines free, 1300 221 025, to get in touch with Sabrina Hahn here on Roots and Shoots on 102.5 ABC Radio Perth. Question, just showing off. Oh, this is nice. My tree in Wilson. The cockies don't seem to eat the ensuing pods on the limbs, says Ed. What is that?
0: That's a hakea. And they, well, they'll wait, yeah, they like the seed pods on the hakea. Their favourite things really are the Banksias and, of course, Marys. But they will definitely hook into hakea nuts. Yeah, they're very difficult. I was talking to Kingsley about why. Because they've observed with the cockatoos, the carnabies, they know how to, with a macadamia nut, they turn, you watch them, they turn the nut around and they find the exact spot to put the beak to crack it open.
2: Okay.
0: They're the only bird that can crack open a macadamia
2: Yeah,
0: nut.
2: yeah.
0: And Kingsley was saying, well, we forget that millions and millions of years ago, most of Australia was all rainforest.
2: Right.
0: So the birds, so we would have had macadamias, which are native to Queensland and northern New South Wales. Macadamias would have been spread right across Australia at one
2: Okay, right.
0: stage because of the climate. So that it's really interesting that the birds have passed that knowledge down through millions of years. to...
2: That is extraordinary.
0: Isn't that amazing? They're just the most incredible birds.
2: Charles Darwin knew these things.
0: He did.
2: Hey, I didn't know that he had 10 kids and he married his cousin.
0: Yeah.
2: Three of them died.

0: right?
1: Yeah, quite common to marry your cousin back then.
0: Yeah, but he was the one that said perhaps we shouldn't be doing this. On account of his brood.
1: Yeah, but that's a sign of a true scientist, isn't it? Like, you look what's closest to home and you learn from that.
0: So, perhaps I shouldn't have married my cousin.
1: Perhaps the gene pool's a little bit too close here.
0: A bit narrow. Stefano is in Greenwood. Stefano, you have sent me a photograph of what?
2: Well, I don't know exactly. So some flowers are growing on my bird.
0: I was going to find the photo.
2: I've heard that they might be invasive or people want them out because they're too voracious or something. Is that their species they people are concerned about?
1: Well, we are trying to find your photograph.
0: See, this is the problem.
1: What colour is it? So we might be able to...
2: Mostly green.
1: Oh. It's green.
0: There you go. I found you.
1: Here we are.
0: There we go.
1: Yeah.
2: The flowers aren't open.
1: Gazania. You don't want them. Weeds.
2: I don't want
1: pull them
2: them
1: out.
2: Okay.
1: Yeah.
2: Okay, got plenty to pull out then.
1: Gazanias are a major pest problem everywhere, particularly in the wheat belt area. I noticed that some of the bloody nurseries were still selling them, which I'm astonished at.
0: I remember that name.
1: They're from South Africa.
0: Gazania. Is it Gazania?
1: Gazania.
0: Yep, get rid of that, Stefano. Is that the end of our conversation?
1: Yep, pull them all out.
2: Thank you.
1: Thanks, Stefano.
0: Condolences to you.
1: Yeah.
0: Sue is in Harvey. Good morning, Sue. What's your question for Sab?
3: Good morning, ladies, on this fresh morning in Harvey.
1: I bet you it was about 2 degrees down there.
3: Sabrina, I got a fairy magnolia.
1: Yeah.
3: And I've had it for about 3 years, mm-hmm. and it's never done particularly well. I've switched it into different spots in the garden, thinking it was getting too much sun, and it's currently in a pot.
1: Yeah.
3: And it's just developed on its leaves brown spots.
1: Okay.
3: I sent through a photo, but I don't know if you've managed to see it.
1: Sometimes, because we get so many texts, it's always difficult to see, to catch up with.
3: I can imagine. It's just never flowered. It has what I think are going to become flowers.
1: The buds, and then they fall off.
3: The buds.
1: Yeah.
3: Well, they just sit there and they don't ever open. So.
1: I would up the potassium on that, Sue.
3: Okay.
1: You can actually get liquid potassium and you can spray it or pour it all over the – well, I would do both. I would drench the soil with potassium, but also spray all the foliage. So sometimes if you have a potassium deficiency, then the buds won't actually stay on and develop into flowers.
3: Okay.
1: So I would try that. In fact, I would give them trace elements as well.
3: Okay.
1: Yeah.
3: Right.
1: So that would be my take. I doubt if it's a fungal or bacterial problem. I think you're going to find that it's a trace element deficiency, in particular potassium.
3: Okay. Yep. Wonderful. Thank you so much. Love the show. Always listening.
1: Thank you, Sue.
0: Champion.
3: Have a lovely day and a weekend.
1: Thank you.
0: Jackie from Yanship has sent through a photograph of her vegetable breakfast.
1: Oh, my God. She's got a beautiful capsicum. They're all raw. Capsicum, carrot. Cucumber.
0: Broccoli.
1: Oh, God.
0: Some nuts in there.
1: She's a champion eating raw broccoli first thing in the morning.
0: Yeah.
1: And some yogurt.
0: I don't know why I'm so entranced by the notion of vegetables for breakfast. I shouldn't be, but I feel like it's something that I would like to do.
1: I could eat them cooked. I don't know if I could go. I don't like to chew in the morning. Yeah, people have granola and then all that raw food in a bowl.
0: I mean, I can attest to the fact that she's got her original teeth. It's not that she can't find her teeth.
1: I just think it's a lot of effort for first thing in the morning.
0: What do you want to destroy and puree? Baby food.
1: No, I have breakfast like at 10:30 because I can't cope with chewing early in the morning.
0: Well, see, I used to have a coffee and a ciggy. So, you know, I should – not anymore, I would like to point
1: nothing
0: out.
1: Nothing wrong with that.
0: Oh, there was a lot wrong with that.
1: I have a cup of tea. No, I have a pot of tea. I drink the entire pot.
0: Wow.
1: I have 4 cups of tea, one after the other, bang, bang, bang, and a piece of toast and Vegemite. And then around 10:30, I think I could probably chew that those oats now, and away I go.
0: Oats? Just even an oat is too challenging.
1: Oh, you couldn't eat, you know. You just, you have to, you don't want to have to chew stuff in the morning.
0: I do love this. I do love people's peccadilloes. We've learnt something about Sabrina Hahn that we didn't know last week, and it has amused me no end. Gloria is in Kensington. Gloria, what do you have for breakfast?
4: Oh, coffee.
0: Can you chew?
1: Coffee. Did you have coffee and a ciggy or just coffee?
4: No, just coffee.
1: Just coffee.
0: And a slow look
1: around. Good girl.
0: What's going on in Kensington?
4: Okay. Many years ago, my late husband planted three citrus trees, which is adorable.
1: Yeah.
4: Since then, though, a gum tree, a bottle brush, a weeping pepper and conifers were planted.
1: God.
4: And they have exploded. Now, basically, my question is, obviously, as my other trees get so much bigger, my citrus trees are not going to get the full sun that Google seems to say they should be getting.
1: No. They will not. Yeah, and worse than that, Gloria, they will not be getting any nutrients because all those trees that you have mentioned are going to suck everything up. And because citrus are surface rooting, they're really going to suffer.
4: I figured that because my other trees are doing really well. My question is, what with the Queensland fruit fly and the citrus gall wasp, I have trimmed them right back because of all that. If I don't care about the fruit production, can I just leave them there as a tree, or would I be torturing them to leave them there?
1: Well, they will gradually get worse and worse each year. But what I do say to gardeners, if you are going to have citrus trees and you're not really concerned if they're fruit or not, please still control the citrus gall wasp. So, no, it's not a problem. I mean, I think they're a beautiful evergreen tree anyway. And if you're not interested in the fruit production, as long as you look after the pest control issue, they will still grow. They just won't give you, you know, you'll probably get 10% as much fruit.
4: Absolutely, but they're not being tortured as such.
1: They will understand that they've only got a limited amount of water and nutrient available. Plants are clever, and they'll go, okay, so I can give you leaves and I can be green, but I can't give you fruit.
4: Brilliant. Thank you very much. Okay. You've answered my question. Thanks, Gloria.
0: Gary says, I've had my whole front garden of about 200 metre squares, goodness me, out with all natives with the intention that it will simply be a walk through bushland. I've planted it out. Mm. I would send photos if I wasn't driving. However, my question is, I have bought some everlasting seeds and I'm wondering whether to spread the seeds before or after the mulch goes down.
1: You would have to do it after the mulch goes down, Gary, because the seed is very fine and it may not be able to push through the mulch. And the other thing is they're a bit susceptible to getting a fungal disease and not germinating.
0: There you go. Now, Bev in Mandra says, how do you eat toast if you don't chew? She purees it.
1: You don't need to chew. You don't need to chew toast that much.
0: Really,
1: I mean, well, apart from the rye, I do. I eat rye bread.
0: I've got to bake you a loaf of bread.
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5: 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It is that time again.
1: It is.
5: Sabrina's musical pick of the week.
0: Here we go now. What have you unearthed for us here today?
1: Well, right up my alley, this little tune's called Stay If You Want to Dance.
0: Oh, nice.
1: And it's by Miles Smith.
0: Lovely.

0: Oh, that was a sharp ending. Who was that? Miles someone?
1: Miles Smith.
0: Well, that's easy to remember with for Sabrina's pick of the week.
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0: I wonder if any of you read Wild Dark Shore by Australian writer Charlotte McConaghy last year. It's a fictional story about an international seed bank on a very cold island between New Zealand and Antarctica. Seed banks are actually located on the Australian mainland and are brought together by the vital work, the Australian Seed Bank Partnership, who are marking 15 years of collaboration this year. Joining me on the line is Sue McDougall, a committee member and spokesperson for the Australian Seed Bank Partnership. Hi, Sue. Welcome to Roots and Shoots.
3: Oh, so nice to chat to you today on this lovely chilly winter morning, isn't
0: yeah,
3: it?
0: Yeah, I do love it. Tell me what the Australian Seed Bank Partnership does, Sue.
3: It's actually a group of partnership or seed banks that come together predominantly from the state botanic gardens, but there are seed banks that are involved broader than that. But it's a safety net. And when we talk safety net for seeds, there are so many threatened species. We've got over 1,500 threatened species in Australia. The seed bank conserves those, collects those threatened species, is a suppository for research. Having being able to restore some of those threatened species is something that's really important, but allowing that research and conserving those seeds for the future, we know how threatened those seeds are. And it's not just threatened species now, it's those species that are vulnerable for the future also.
1: Actually, that's a good point, Sue. I don't think people understand just the shortage of seed supply we have even now just for re-veg.
0: Wow.
3: Oh, that's so exactly, Sabrina. We just don't
1: have. It's scary.
3: And there's nowhere where they can collect that except those conservation areas. So we're trying to restore those areas, but where do we get the seed for those areas? And sometimes, you know, when we're thinking about our Banksia species, some of that seed costs $4 or $5 per seed.
1: I know. Banksia seeds are so, because they are rare, and that's you know, part of this corridor for Carnaby's. The Wingen Association will be in partnership, and they're going to set up a whole area for the

0: Is it that
1: No,
0: it's across the board?
1: It certainly is. We talk about caledonias, we talk about our orchid species, some of those species that aren't considered. You know, we talk about keystone species and they're the ones that do get all the profile. But it's just understanding what we can conserve. And it's probably, seed banking is one of the most practical and easy to do, most in reach ways of being able to start that conservation message, start being able to conserve those seeds to allow research. So traditionally, seed banks are a giant freezer. We dry the seeds down so there's only a very small amount of moisture, and then they're cryovacked, and then they're stored in temperatures minus 18 degrees. So that's traditionally where most seeds are. But our West Australian and also our Australian seeds, not all of them respond to that. So that research for bringing them out of that conservation seed bank and out of that environment, and then just understanding how they respond, is something that's really important. So safeguarding, I would say, safeguarding seeds for the future, conservation seeds for the future, is really important. And Sabrina, the Seed Bank Partnership is bringing all of that knowledge together. And you and I have been around long enough that we remember the Millennium Seed Bank project.
0: Yeah.
1: Well, it's really exciting because the Seed Bank Partnership is a follow-on from that. So then the State Botanic Gardens and also broader conservation seed banks got together and said, well, we really need to do this. We need to do this for Australia's future, for our unique flora really needs a chance. And of course, if we can all get together, it's like an insurance for our environment, really.
0: Yeah.
1: So that's why I think celebrating 15 years is so important.
0: It is amazing. Yeah. And it's
1: long,
0: heartening to know that we have a little bit of insurance there.
2: It strikes me as both pessimistic and optimistic at the same time. Mm. Like the fact that we need to do it, and clearly we do. The voice you're listening to is Sue McDougall, who is a committee member and spokesperson for the Australian Seed Bank Partnership. And the Australian Seed Bank has been going for 15 years. So we've got Sue on the phone to celebrate that and to tell us a little bit about how it works. And I've got to say, I was astonished to learn that we don't have enough for re-veg.
0: It's the seed shortage, the diversity of seed is just not available.
2: Okay.
0: So the big problem, I think, and Sue would know more about this than I would, that when they're doing big, you know, all the carbon sequestering and putting in, you know, as much biodiversity as possible, the diversity of seed is not there for these big projects. So we're seeing, you know, a domination of just 10 species.
2: Right.
0: So the work that you guys do, Sue, is vital.
2: So
1: yeah, and it needs to be upscaled, that's for sure. I mean, we talk about small conservation. Some of these conservation collections, Sabrina, are only 100 seeds.
0: Wow.
1: And so we really need to build on that, and also talk about it, tell everyone how important it is, being able to be advocates for policy, to change policy and for funding.
0: Yeah.
1: Because our future, we don't think about it until it's too late. And the bushfires in 2000 over east are testament to that.
0: Yeah.
1: You know, we think about the species, the seed banks were called on to be able to re-veg these areas, and there just wasn't the seed there because there wasn't the projects or the funding or the research that really needed it. So when you talk about the seed banking being both optimistic and pessimistic, I think we really all need to have very big, loud voices and say how important seed banking is, and it is insurance. It's superannuation for Australia, really.
2: I feel like I'm always imploring people who are listening to, there's always a call to action, like what can we do to help? You know, it was World Ocean Day this week. There's something, conservation is something that this audience deeply cares about. Is there something that we can do to make sure that the voice is loud? What are we doing?
1: Yeah. Exactly. Take action in your local area. I often say that.
2: Okay.
1: You can learn more with a seedpartnership.org.au. Just being able to conserve your seeds if you're involved in a local environmental group, being able to network with the people and join with the people, and also conserve seeds in your local area. Understand seed banking. Are there techniques that we can use for local seed banking? Can we support the Australian Seed Bank Partnership by joining areas

0: and saying, look, I've got these seeds, love to conserve them. Is there a research project in this? Some of the species, we're still working out how they actually germinate. You know, they're fire responsive. Are they, do they need stratifying in some other way? What do we do and how can we just understand what we've got?
1: So I feel like I've just had a glimpse of my future. I want to be a mad seed lady. And I think that we could, yes, and I think we could perhaps have a whole cohort within the audience. We've got fronds with benefits in the audience. We've got men who prune too much. And so I think now there's room for mad seed ladies and we can all the mad seed men.
0: I would love
1: that. Okay, let's do it.
0: Can I put a plan to be a member?
2: Ah, yes. Excellent.
1: All right, we'll find out what we can do. Sue McDougall, what a joy and a delight. Thank you for the work you do and thanks for having a chat.
0: Oh, thanks to the team. Thank you.
2: Thanks, Susie.
1: Melissa is in Mount Hawthorne. Melissa, hello to you. What's your question for Sab?
3: I planted two hard shell almonds, a pollinating pair, 2 summers ago. So they've survived 2 summers.
2: Yeah.
3: The garden's pretty sandy soiled and it's a sort of a raised garden bed. It's a retaining wall down to a driveway. So they're in maybe only 2 metres wide of sand, if you know what I mean.
2: Yeah, yeah, yeah.
3: And they just, so when, I've never had fruit before, so they grow in their little beautiful suede pouch and then that sort of bursts open and inside is the almond.
2: Yes.
3: But the almonds look really small and sometimes they just don't seem hard and well formed. And I'm just wondering what I might be lacking in the garden to really strengthen them up a bit.
2: Okay, so the hard, so it could be a pollination problem. So with the hard shell almonds, you do need two, and you've already got two, you need two almonds for cross-pollination. So it may be a pollination problem. I don't think it'll be a soil problem, Melissa. The thing about the hard shell almonds is they usually take, you know, 4 years to, they're not as fast as the soft shell almonds. So they can take 4 years to develop the nut really well. You could always fertilize. Do you fertilize them in spring and summer?
3: I just have, it was really the end of summer, sadly. I added, I think it was potash sort of.
2: Okay. Thing. So you will need to fertilise them in the beginning of spring because almonds, the leaves shoot quite early compared to other deciduous plants. So you need to feed them at the beginning of spring with a fertiliser that's got the whole shoot and match, not just potassium. You can give them sulfate of potash extra in spring, but you need a full swathe of all the nutrients, all the minerals, at the beginning of spring, and then you fertilise them again at the beginning of summer.
3: So is that fertiliser a specialist nut?
2: No, you just need, okay. Yeah, you want, you look at the back of the bag or the packet of fertiliser, make sure that it's got good levels of potassium, but also everything else, iron, magnesium, manganese, sulphur, all those sorts of things.
3: Fabulous. Thank you so much.
2: Yep. Okay. Thanks, Melissa.
1: Thanks, Melissa. Olivia is in Mount Hawthorne. Hi, Olivia.
4: Good morning, Amber and Sabrina.
2: Morning.
4: I have a Tipuana tipu tree in my front yard.
2: Yeah.
4: I don't know how old it is. It's very well established.
2: Yeah.
4: But over the last kind of few months, I've noticed some health problems with it. I've noticed sawdust in the soil around the roots.
2: Oh.
4: Also, when we prune the branches from the top, some of those branches have like bark that has been stripped, quite big kind of chunks and quite big holes.
2: Yeah.
4: So I'm not sure what it is. We thought it was birds initially, but now I'm worried it's some kind of borer or something.
2: Yeah. Look, if you've got, okay, a couple of things. The Tipuana do get borer. I don't know if it's just the beetle borer or if it's the longicorn borer. I don't know if it's the polyphagus. So they make very small holes, but the whole branch will start dying back, not necessarily the bark peeling off. So I would say that it's a different borer. Now, what happens if your tree either has something like dieback or an anthracnose? Then you get that peeling off of the bark. So with borer or fungal disease, then the termites move in. So if you've got frass, or as in sawdust at the base, it's a good sign it's borer and or termites.
4: Okay. Yeah. Okay. That sounds like, what's going on. And there is a bit of dieback on one side, I've just noticed, in the last couple of weeks.
2: I'd say you've now got termites as well.
4: Yeah.
2: So okay. You could...
4: Is there any saving it?
2: It depends how many termites are in the tree, Olivia, and how healthy the rest of the tree is. Tipuanas can be hard pruned and they will recover. But I would get a termite specialist out to come and check your tree. Because they can inject the tree, and if it's not too bad, it just kills the living termites that are there, and then you can save your tree.
4: Okay, great. It would be a horrible loss if we had to get rid of it, because it provides us good shade and it's very well established. We'd like to try and keep it.
2: Yeah, right, so I'll definitely get someone a termite inspection done.
4: Okay, thank you so much.
2: Thanks, Olivia.
1: Thank you, Olivia. People are very keen to be a mad seed lady. Maybe we turn into glad seed ladies, because it's a bit derogatory, the old mental elf thing. There's another call too. Hi, ladies, we need retired teachers. Get on board to support schools in sustainability programs. 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I tell you what, I think there's been such a response to the notion of us becoming seed warriors. Roots and Shoots has an army of people, and they are uniformly people with very good souls. So I think what I might try and do for next week is get Sue McDougall on and just find out specifically what we can do.
2: Yeah, that's a great idea.
1: In our local neighbourhoods. We spoke to Friends of Bold Park this morning. They're doing guided bushwalks at the moment with the Indigenous season in mind and what's in flower.
2: Yep.
1: Those guys are going to know what those plants are.
2: Absolutely.
1: And so if we can just connect all of those little local groups, I think we can find a way. And also,
2: and local councils are having, they have fantastic little areas like Bold Park. So that happens in every community. There are these wonderful reserves, and then the knowledge of the people that actually look after those reserves.
1: I am on a weekly basis blown away by the good people who come here every week for Roots and Shoots. And Mary's one of them. Hello, Mary.
5: Oh, hello. Good morning. I want to give my experience in growing cockatoo food.
2: Oh, please do, Mary.
5: Yes. Some years ago when I came here, I'm in North Perth, one of the old places, I took out the remains of the old backyard dunny and a lump of concrete that was around it.
2: Yeah.
5: And I put in a Mary, and they take about, 5 or 6 years before they flower. But anyway, it's been flowering the last few years. And just yesterday, I went out and on the honky nuts on the ground, the canopies were often obviously in there.
2: Yeah.
5: I can tell by the way they've been eaten off. I wasn't here, or didn't hear them when they were here. but that was great. And out in the front garden, the other day, I was out there and about 3 metres away from me, a carnabies came in and landed on a Banksia prionotis, which was only a couple of metres tall on the side fence, and was sitting there. And I've also seen one there eating something off the Banksia.
2: Yeah.
5: Right here in front of me.
2: Wow.
5: Which is a real thrill. But, I've also got a couple of Hakea orthorhynchus in.
2: Oh, great.
5: One in the back and one in the front. And there's masses of red flowers there coming out now.
2: That is the most beautiful Hakea, Mary. It really is. Yeah.
5: And where I've grown it before, in my other place where I live, the carnivores used to come into it and they break off the nuts. I can't break them off.
2: No, that's the thing about the carnivores. They can, you know, those, and Hakea orthorhynca is just the most stunning Hakea. So, Mary, thank you so much. And it's amazing that they've come so close to you when you've walked outside. Goes to show, if we plant it, they will come.
1: If we plant it, they will come. Beth in Dongara, Beth, is your sweet potato the famous Christmas sweet potato?
6: No, it isn't. Oh. Hello, ladies.
1: Hi.
6: So it's just one, I found a bag floating down the street, so I planted the sweet potato in it from cuttings.
2: Yeah.
6: And I've had a disaster. I know I did ring you about this before, Sabby, because you told me to put them in the sun.
2: Yeah.
6: And maybe it's because they weren't in the sun, they were beside our tap.
2: Yeah.
6: And maybe that's why they died, but I just didn't get anything. I just got these piddly little things.
2: Yeah.
6: And I put them in compost.
2: Yep.
6: And, you know, lots of microbes and all the good stuff, but I'm just wondering if you could head me in the right direction for this year. I have got some more things.
2: Yep.
6: So, you know, how they spring up, and I've just got them. They've got little roots on them now.
2: Great. Okay, so you need to lay them horizontally in the ground with only the first two leaves sticking up out of the soil. Are you going to put them in bags or are you going to put them in the ground, Beth?
6: I'm just going to try it in bags because we've got pretty average sand here.
2: Okay, so do not overwater because they will rot really quickly. So lay them down horizontally so you've got two or three nodes under the soil, the tips of the top two leaves sticking out. Don't overwater. Give them some liquid fertilizer because you want them to be up and running. So once a week is all you'll need to water them.
6: Great. And can I just ask you one quick question about something you said on Tuesday?
2: Yeah.
6: About the Silver Princess. So I bought a Silver Princess. It's about a foot and a half tall.
2: Yeah.
6: And you said if you cut it, it will develop more...
2: Branches.
6: But I'm a bit worried about doing that. Is it too late at a foot and a half?
2: No.
6: Nope.
1: Well,
2: you absolutely
1: need one of our
2: not.
1: Men who prune too much.
2: Yeah,
1: here.
2: That's
1: see
2: exactly right. No, it's not too late.
1: Not too late. Get in there, girl.
6: Whereabouts do I cut it?
2: Well, I haven't seen your tree, but take a third off, but no more than a third.
6: Thank you.
1: Thank you so much. Beth, quick answer for Lockie who's looking for a natural onion weed solution.
2: Okay, I tell you what it is, Lockie. It is your body and hands and persistence.
1: Oh, Lockie.
2: There is a herbicide that you can get that's like a, I'll give you a hint, like a sledgehammer. But you need to be careful with that and you must only touch the onion weed. Or you just keep digging it out for the next 10 years.
1: Did you hear all that, Lockie? Yeah.
7: Yeah, got it. Thank you. That's a really good help. I heard there might be a better solution.
1: Sab, I heard that if you just rip its little leaf off and it just never gets the chance to photosynthesize, is that a thing you can do?
2: For 10 years you keep doing that. It's only 10 years, Lockie. You sound like a young fella. You got good 10 years up your sleeve.
1: Yeah, on your Lockie. Thanks for calling and thank you for such an enthusiastic. I'm sorry to the rest of you. We've run out of time. I'll try to get through. Just Blokes for Banksias, excuse me, suggests Andy. That sounds like a good idea to me.
2: Yes.
1: And what else have we got?
2: A large woolly bush, got to lean on. Can it be pruned? Yes, prune it now.
1: Prune it now.
2: Yeah.
1: What's this? Pruned our lily peely and then the big winds came through. Are they going to be okay, this person says.
2: Yeah.
1: Photograph.
2: That'd be fine.
1: She's giving one-word answers. Here we go.
2: Yep. They've just been stripped by the wind. They'll get new leaves. It'll be all right. Fertilise them. They'll come back.
1: So I did ask the boss once, and I'm going to get on to her about this, if we could have some badges. What do you call them? Buttons.
2: Yeah, we need buttons.
1: We've got men who prune too much, bog witch, Roots and Shoots Army, if you can think of another thing to put on a badge for Roots and Shoots, 0437 221025. It is 9 o'clock. This 10 o'clock, the Sporty Boys are waiting to come in. Thanks for your company.
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9: Good morning, Jonathan Hopper with ABC News. Energy Minister Chris Bowen says the government is still planning for the cut to the fuel excise to finish at the end of the month. During his weekly fuel update, Mr. Bowen said 54 ships are on their way to Australia with fuel, keeping deliveries steady as the conflict in the Middle East continues. But the cut to the fuel excise, which has brought down prices, is set to end on June 30. Mr. Bowen says it was always meant to be temporary.
10: We've been very clear. This was a temporary reduction in the excise. It was always intended to be temporary. The Prime Minister and Treasury have been very clear that we'll always examine the latest information, the latest situation. But our intention has been for it to come off at the end of the month, and that remains the plan.
9: A swimmer is in a critical condition after being bitten by a shark at a beach in Sydney's east. Emergency crews have been called to Coogee Beach, where members of the public had pulled a woman in her 30s from the water. She's being treated for serious leg and arm injuries, and preparations are now underway for her to be flown to hospital. A union representing rail workers has expressed concern proposed changes to the rules regarding train lighting could leave drivers facing hefty fines. New laws set to be debated in Parliament in August would require trains to be fitted with flashing beacons, side lighting and reflectors in an effort to improve safety at rail crossings. A maximum penalty of $50,000 has been proposed for an individual who doesn't comply with the lighting requirements. Rail, Tram and Bus Union Branch Secretary Joshua Dekaya says he wants reassurance individual drivers won't be penalised.
11: We want absolute clarity about those provisions and who they apply to, because if they apply to train drivers, they're going to get a far greater penalty than those who are actually doing the wrong thing, which tends to be the road users who cross the level crossings when they shouldn't.
9: There are reports the American military has shot down more Iranian drones heading for the Strait of Hormuz, as both sides say a deal to end the war is closer than ever. Ali Crew reports.
12: The Reuters news agency is quoting unnamed officials as saying US forces have shot down multiple one-way attack drones that posed a threat to commercial traffic. It comes as Washington and Tehran cite progress on peace talks, saying a deal to end the fighting is expected within days. Iran's Foreign Minister Abbas Araghchi says the agreement will open up a second round of negotiations, focusing on Tehran's nuclear program and the removal of sanctions. He says the deal will also see Israel end its operations against Hezbollah and pull back from occupied areas of Lebanon, and that the Strait of Hormuz will remain under Iranian control.
9: China's State Security Ministry has accused foreign spies of attaching sensors to turtles and fish to monitor Beijing's waters and create underwater maps of China's coastal defences. Here's the BBC's Joanna Keane.
13: In a social media post, the ministry warns of a potentially serious threat to China's national security. Spy turtles and spy fish have apparently been found swimming in a specific area, collecting sensitive data which is transmitted overseas via satellite. It says devices powered by the waves and solar energy are also being used. China doesn't spell out which international spy agencies are involved, but it has made claims in the past about espionage attempts in its waters, including lighthouses hidden on the ocean floor to guide foreign submarines.
9: In sport, Australian women's cricket captain Sophie Molyneux says that Phoebe Litchfield is in the mix for selection for their opening game of the T20 World Cup against South Africa in England. Litchfield has been working to overcome a quad niggle that kept her out of the two warm-up matches in Cardiff. Molyneux expects their opposition to come out firing.
14: South Africa got a really deep batting order, and you know, getting the experience of Shabs Ismail back, that's a really big boost for them. So it's going to be a really good game tomorrow. We know we have to be sharp, and we wouldn't want it any other way, I don't think, to start off a tournament like this and making sure we're on from game one.
9: Western Australia's weather, light showers near the southwest capes extending to the southwest district and along the southern coast of the lower west during the day. Chance of a thunderstorm near the coast between Windy Harbour and Walpole in the evening. Showers and the chance of a thunderstorm over the Pilbara, northeast Gascoyne and southern and western interior. In Perth, partly cloudy today with a slight chance of a shower in the southwest this evening, a top today of 18 degrees. Tomorrow, Sunday, showers increasing and 19 degrees. And right now in the city, it's 10.6 degrees. ABC News.
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21: Away, guess who from the crowd cheer? Two bounces onto its Reed. 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Oh my goodness! 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
19: The World Cup is underway and very shortly on Sports Talk we'll take you up to Canada to speak to the ABC News World Cup reporter in Tom Wildy. Lots to talk about with that. The USA and Paraguay both in the Aussies group. And at halftime in that game, the United States doing it easily. They lead Paraguay 3-0. Of course, we're going to talk a lot of footy as always. And a reminder, if you're an Eagles ticketed member, your membership will get you your seats for the game against North Melbourne today. Big game for both of these clubs. West Coast would fancy their chances of a fifth win of the season. North would want to bounce back from a simply dreadful performance last week in Bunbury, belted by 124 points by the Dockers. I'm really keen to see how this one unfolds. And also, Frio, some focus on the game later today. Port Adelaide versus Sydney. Port win, the Dockers will stay on top of the ladder. And that's even after the bye week. Lots to talk about. Love to hear from you. We've got 1 hour today to hear your thoughts on our talkback number 1300 221 0025, and our text line 0437 221 0025. About to be joined by Todd Viney, the GM of football at North Melbourne, about the game against the West Coast Eagles. But first, let's get the thoughts of our experts, our panellists today. I speak of dual premiership player in Chris Waterman and the senior sports writer of the West Australian in Glenn Quatermain. Welcome to you both, Quarters. I'll fire this to you first. Enormous game for both clubs today. It really is a big one for both North Melbourne and for West Coast. What are you expecting?
22: I think North will bounce back this week. I think the outs at West Coast are too big. I just can't see them replicating last week. It was a horrible performance, insipid performance. Turned their toes up, North Melbourne, and just basically didn't want to be out there. So I'm expecting them to bounce back today. I think it'll be a challenge for the Eagles.
19: Marty, morning.
23: Morning. I'm a bit with you, Quarters. I just don't know how far they can turn it, but they wouldn't have had to look too far for inspiration to get themselves back from last week. And it's something we can raise with Todd when we speak to him, and that they were just horrible last week. So that's the unknown for West Coast, and that's a dangerous situation.
19: If you were to line up West Coast's best six players this season, and I'm prepared to have this argument with anybody, but I would have Willem Dersma, Tom McCarthy and Ruben Ginby in that best six.
23: Absolutely.
19: And so straight away, you've got three enormously important players for this side going out of this team. So they're all missing. Malachi Champion, the other one to come out. Now, I'm really keen to see, always like to see a debutant in Marcus Herbert, whose form from
0: the Sandful, from the VFL has been very impressive from what we understand. He was the Geelong best and fairest winner in the VFL last year. Tom Gross has been doing everything that he can. Elijah Hewitt gets his chance for the first time since round eight. And I still think Josh Lindsay was unlucky to miss out the previous week. So they're interesting ins, but Dersma, McCarthy, Jinby, they're enormous outs.
22: I think Jinby is the biggest out of all because your whole back line is reshaped. So you'd expect Bazo to, I guess, to go to Larky?
23: Yeah, I don't know. Wouldn't Tyler Young go to Larky? I'm suspecting that Stasevich now with three games under his belt and a run in the AFL last week would play the Jimby role. I've got a feeling he might go to Paul Curtis. He seems to be a real dangerous player.
0: Mm-hmm.
23: That leaves Zerha, depending on whether he plays. I'm inclined to think Zerha might even go back today because he has gone back with some success. So it's going to be interesting to see. But the names you just named for West Coast, they're unknown as well.
0: Mm.
23: Can Elijah Hewitt start living up? He's coming in with some pretty good form and some good quality minutes. And so is Tom Gross. And Lindsay, as we know, is capable of getting 20 possessions across the half back line. So there's plenty of upside for West Coast too.
0: And he does give them rebound too, Lindsay.
23: Certainly.
0: So I think that's something we need to look at. But the tools are, you know, the tools are the big problem that North have that West Coast have to find a way to stop. Larky, Darling, Trembath, who's been terrific and is already picked up a Rising Star nomination for this year, Zerha, and Zane Dersma as well, all 190 centimetres and above. And they chuck in another tall with Taylor Goad getting his opportunity. So he's 207 centimetres. He's a ruck, but it just
22: super
0: makes,
22: quick, yeah. Super quick, tall guy too. I wonder if people are going to hate me for saying this, but I wonder if it is a bit of a challenge early, whether Job Shanahan goes back.
23: Yeah, well, you've got Young, Bazo, Stasevich can all play tall. That leaves Duggo. Lindsay's not a tallish player, and Duggo can play a tallish type player. But if North goes super tall, that could be their downfall because West Coast might get a hold of them, and their midfield's been really good.
0: Let's find out what Todd Viney, the GM of football at North Melbourne, thinks of this. G'day to you, Todd. Welcome to Sports Talk.
3: Yeah, good morning, guys.
0: I'm really keen to see how your talls go today because it does appear from an outsider looking in that that's one way that you might be able to really to challenge West Coast.
3: Yeah, look, we do have some height. I just heard you discussing Taylor Goad's come in for his first game and, he's an exciting prospect for us. Still learning his craft, but, he's very exciting. He's probably bit of a unicorn in the fact that he's 207, but he's probably our quickest player on the list. And his skills and touch are very good for a tall player. So I'm really interested to see how he goes. But the weather's sort of going to play a part in the impact of talls. And, there's depending on your philosophy on how you want to play talls. They don't get any smaller as the game gets on. He's still going to have to compete at stoppages. Around the ground. If it gets wet, you're going to be more stoppages. So, there's plenty of different ways to look at it, but, we're happy with the team we've picked.
22: How have you responded? How's the response been from the players this week? It was a pretty poor performance last weekend.
3: Yeah, no, there's no hiding from it. It's been a long week. Fair to say we're sick of talking about it. And that's what happens on back of those sort of performances. Probably over the year, we felt like we've been much more consistent. We have had the five wins. We were coming off a win against Gold Coast, who were sitting in the top four at the time. And, we were pretty excited. But, as I say in footy, a bye is a long time in footy. So, in reflection, I think we didn't probably give the players the best chance with probably our preparation over the bye. I think we take that from a management and coaching perspective. To heart and say we didn't give them the best chance. But, we didn't come with the right attitude and that sort of unfolded pretty quick in the game. And unfortunately, we just didn't have a second gear to get back. In today's footy, it's not unusual to see big momentums. I think we saw the Western Bulldogs and Adelaide 10 goals or 9 goals by Adelaide in the first quarter. And a couple of weeks prior, we saw 13 goals kicked against Brisbane in the quarter. But then you get some sort of bounce back, but we unfortunately against Lockers didn't get any bounce back, and 20 goals, just, yeah, unacceptable.
22: Is it helpful when you have a put a performance like that out there when you are on the road as a group? You get to sort of deal with all this together.
3: Yeah, no, I think we made that point after the game that we're probably in a good position that we were all together. There was no running away from it. You couldn't hide from passing the coach in the corridor or your teammates in the corridor. So it was a good opportunity for us to, have some accountability to each other around the performance. And that was sort of, put to bed early in the week when we did our review. And since then, it's really about, getting back into the best possible shape mentally, physically, with our preparation to put in a good performance against West Coast today. And, we're confident that the preparation, unlike probably the week before, is more consistent back to how we've probably been preparing for most games. And we think we're in a good shape to put in a good performance.
23: Toddy, where do you get inspiration from for today? I know it wouldn't be too hard after last week, but you did have West Coast on the ropes last time you were here.
3: Yeah, no, we had a great start, kicked first 7 goals, I reckon, and things are flying. But to the West Coast credit, they'd really turned around, probably worked a lot harder contest to contest. Their ground ball gets post-stoppage has been very good all year, really. We've looked at some stuff around that, and we'll have to work. From contest, we were smashed in the midfield last week. It's such an important part of the game to win your territory battle. So we think we'll put in some plans to be better in that space. Self pride really from last week's game, and some structural stuff that we'll learn from the first time we played them. I think it puts us in good stead.
0: Outside of looking in, Todd, was Tristan Sherry 100% last week, or did he just have a down week? Because his performance was nowhere near the standard that we normally see from him.
3: No, it's a fair comment. He's probably had a few little things that have been niggling him, and he was well off his best. At his best, he's been probably our most important player over the last couple of years with his aggression in the ruck and his contests at ground level. But these days, everyone's carrying something. There's always some little niggle, and once you put your hand up to play, you're open game. So he's had a good week on the track this week. I think he's going to be in better position to have another good game for us this week. It's so important to us.
0: Just one bigger picture stuff. I love seeing the vision of you out at Carey Park, the football club, helping paint the rooms and having a kick-to-kick with the kids. That was tremendous and one of the real pluses you get when North Melbourne come across here to WA. Well done for everyone involved with that. It was great to watch.
3: Yeah, no, look, Liz, we've committed to playing games over here, home games, which is a big call by the club. But, we want to make an impact in our time over here. We have got a great supporter base over here that's been built over a number of years when we had, in the 70s, when we had such great Western Australians playing for the Kangaroos. And I think we've still got 7 Western Australians playing for us at the moment. So, we love coming over, getting involved in the community, trying to win some new fans and say g'day to some of the old fans we've had. Last year we had a great experience where we won one and pushed the Dockers right to the wire. The first leg of this one's been terrible for us and our supporters, but we're looking to bounce back today. But it's a great environment to come over to. Weather hasn't been as nice as last year, but we are familiar with a bit of rain coming from the east.
0: So, as general manager of football, it's been interesting, and I think this backlash has come because of the result last week, but people in the eastern states media continually saying, oh, this is unfair, North Melbourne shouldn't be selling these games, they shouldn't be coming across. What sort of impact does it have on your football department to have to play now 3 games in WA? Is it a real challenge for you to overcome?
3: Well, it is a challenge. We're in the process of trying to become a really good team, and really, really good teams will win on the road. They'll win at home. They'll win in the hot and they'll win in the cold. It's part of our journey. We think there's definitely positives to it. We do have to balance the books. It's just a reality for us right at the moment. So we've got to do that. We've got to pay for our footy program, pay for our TPP, and it's important. So You know, there's a commercial aspect to every club. And so we've taken that on, but we don't use it as any excuse not to perform. We've got to become a good team, and when we become a good team, we'll win. We'll win here, we'll win away. And that's just part of our journey. But no, there's no excuses from us as a footy department or a club. We're excited to be here. And, you know, we're disappointed, bitterly disappointed last week. But sometimes those games happen, and I've been involved in footy for a long time, and most people that have had those games where you go, God, what happened there? I lost the grand final by 92 points. That's the number one team versus the number two team for the year, and lost the grand final by that much. So sometimes these things happen in elite sport, and there's obviously reaction to that, and we understand that. And as I said, a lot of talking this week, a lot of sort of putting up excuses and reasons why, but it comes down to performance today would tell us a lot.
0: Best of luck today. Thanks for having a chat with us on Sports Talk.
3: No worries, guys. Thanks.
0: Todd Viney, the GM of football at North Melbourne. In fact, if you want to think of the impact that North Melbourne had and the number of supporters they have over here, I'll take your mind back. Congratulations to John Worsfold, being named in the Australian Football Hall of Fame. But this grab leapt up to me, the chat that he had with Jared Waitley on stage, talking about starting with West Coast and who he might have been following when he first was a young man.
4: It all happened so quick. I played in a Colts premiership. The next year I broke into the South Fremantle League side and played a year of footy there. And throughout the course of that year, there was some murmurings about a potential national competition being formed. And that Western Australia may be part of it. For me as a 17-year-old trying to make my way for South Fremantle, that was the furthest thing away from my thoughts. But come October, I got a phone call from Graham Moss, who's here tonight, inviting me to join the inaugural squad of the new team that was going to join the VFL based in WA. They didn't have a name or anything at that stage. So I took a leap of faith and joined this new group. It happened so quick. Throughout my junior football career, every time I went to footy training, I wore a North Melbourne Guernsey with number 4 on the back. And, you know, then all of a sudden, as a 17-year-old, I've signed up with this new club, and they introduced me to the first inaugural captain, and that was Roslyn Denning, whose Guernsey I've been wearing for nearly 10 years. And Roscoe's here tonight as well, which is just so nice to have him here. But, that was my early days. I just was thinking, I don't belong here, but I'm going to give it a crack.
0: He certainly did that. And, again, I'm completely prepared to say a lot of those North Melbourne supporters would have gone across to West Coast, but some of them didn't. Well done to John Worsfold, being inducted into the Australian Football Hall of Fame, and congratulations to Bill Walker, elevated to legend status. What a record he has. Debuting for Swan Districts in 1961, 305 games in the WAFL, 4 Sandover medals, 5-time best and fairest winner. Here's Billy Walker talking about what football meant to him on the night.
5: Football, for me, has done so much for me as a person. But has done more for my family. And a lot of supporters who used to follow it. So to get an honour like this is a great privilege, and once I thoroughly enjoy. Thank you very much.
0: Well done to 2 West Australians, one elevated to legend status, the other one entering the Hall of Fame, the Australian Football Hall of Fame. Couldn't think of 2 more deserving people to be credited with those. And that's an enormous honour, Quarters.
22: It is. We all know Woosh's story. He was so good to watch, John Worsfold. You knew something was going to happen out there. And had the pleasure about a year ago of sitting down with Bill for about an hour and just talking about his life and about his footy career. And superstar. Absolute superstar, Bill Walker.
0: Muddy, thoughts on those?
23: Yeah, no, great. Great for Billy. I was actually surprised sitting there watching. I thought Woosher was already in, so it was good to sit and watch it. But Billy Walker's an absolute star. It's about time he'd been spoken about in front of a lot of other people, and that's from that same era.
0: Yeah, he is absolutely worthy as a legend. Congratulations to both of them. 23 past 10. We'll go to your calls in just a moment and then head to Vancouver. Tom Wildey from ABC Sport is there. But your calls on 1300 221 0025 in just a moment. 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
0: And let's go to our callers. Always love to hear from you. 1300 221 0025. Let's head to Nola in Bunbury. G'day, Nola.
7: G'day, mates. Hello to all. Now, I have a whinge.
0: Okay. Right?
7: Now, I listen to all of the AFL dailies. On podcasts. I listen to everything I can. And I'm really sad that Corbin and Ben have become Victorians. Honestly, there was nothing about the Dockers after their game last week. And yes, I know the Roos didn't turn up, but it's the first time really that we're seeing Fremantle not take their foot off the accelerator. And they just kept playing and playing and playing against no one, which is a really tough thing to do. And there was really no acknowledgement through the week, through the podcast, nothing at all about, hey, Fremantle managed to do this. This is the first time they've done it, and they did it well. I'm just really disappointed in my Corbin and my Ben because, they've just become, they've become Eastern Staters.
0: Well, Ben certainly has because he disgracefully wore, and I'll never forgive him for this, and he knows this, I'm not talking behind his back because I had a crack at him wore that Victorian State of Origin shirt.
22: He's not the only one.
0: Absolutely.
22: I might have had a Victorian jumper on.
0: Yeah, but you're from Victoria.
22: I am a Victorian.
0: That's okay. You're allowed to do that.
7: Yes.
0: I said, mate, don't ever say. You've just handed in your West Australian citizenship wearing that. Look.
7: And I reckon WA, really, and maybe it's legacy. I think from Wally, I think, and Grujicic probably, I think WA has produced the best commentators, including you, throughout the country. Have a look. All the people, all the blokes mainly. But they're fabulous. But Corbin, darling Corbin and dear Benny have turned their backs. There was nothing on all the podcasts. I'm sure you listened to them too.
0: I'll speak to them during the week.
23: Please. You need to have a word to young Ben.
7: Please.
23: Straighten him out.
0: No, we've lost Ben. I love Ben, but we've lost him.
7: I do too, but as long as they're fair, this is the thing, they've got to be fair.
0: I would say in their defence, they do have to look after all of the 18 teams, and they are in Victoria, which means, look, Fremantle get nothing. They just don't. And they won't until they win a flag. And
7: okay.
0: And that's right or wrong. Again, I'm not defending it because I don't think it's right. But that's the way it will be perceived. Until they actually win a flag, they're never going to be taken as seriously as they should be.
7: That's correct.
0: Win a flag and that changes. That's why West Coast has got a lot more respect over in Victoria. And the same reason Adelaide does, the same reason Port does, because they've done the ultimate. So they're trying to look after 18 clubs. That's the advantage that we have, where we will predominantly look after our two clubs. So they do have a battle on that. But I take your point. They probably should have given Fremantle a bit more of a run. That's
7: fair. Do you agree with me? It's the first,
22: yes.
7: All of you.
22: Yes.
7: Like, do you agree? It's the first time they didn't take their foot off the accelerator.
0: Yes.
7: When they were in front.
0: Absolutely.
22: I've been critical of them for not doing that. And I thought it was a bit of a statement last week, I think. So, yes, you raise a very, very good point. Big challenge coming up next week.
0: Yeah, against Geelong. I'm with you, Noah. Like, I think they continue. This is the one thing I love about Fremantle this year. Every challenge they've had, they've been able to overcome. Every time you question, will they get this done? They have. There was a question mark about putting a team away for percentage. They've dealt with that as well. Again, as much as I like to take the mickey out of Ben for wearing that horrendous T-shirt, I still think they're West Australians deep down at heart. I'm going to talk to them. I'll call them this week and say, what are you doing? What are you doing? You've lost the love. But I appreciate your call. Thanks, Nola, for ringing in. 1300 221 0025 to Vancouver very shortly. Let's go to Brendan first. G'day, Brendan.
8: G'day, boys. How are we this morning?
0: Very well. How about yourself?
8: Oh, very well, thanks, Clint. Muddy, I hope Jake plays really well today because, you know, Jake's my favourite player. But getting on to what I want to talk about, boys, your mate Dilwatch was in South Australia again on Thursday. Now the Gabba Round's finally been extended in South Australia, and good thing it has because I'm actually going to go to Gabba Round next year.
0: You'll love it.
8: Just talking about Tasmania coming into the competition, I mean, how's it going to work with Tasmania going into Gabba Round in 2028 when there's only 19 teams?
0: So there's been two suggestions, and one of those is that they will play, the Adelaide teams will play a game at almost either end of Gabba Round. So you get a 5-day break, but you sort of stretch it out. So one of the Adelaide teams doesn't have to travel and they'll play two games. And that way, obviously, there's a problem with the extra team. So that might be one of the solutions. And the other solution is a little bit more pragmatic, where you actually offer the travelling clubs from either Queensland or WA, do any of you not want to be involved? Are any of you happy not to be involved? And I would suggest to you that one of those clubs would put their hand up straight away and say, yeah, we're happy not to do the... We'll have the bye.
23: I reckon they would too.
0: Yeah, straight away. And so, look, it's not that club every single year because obviously that way that group of supporters don't get to experience Gather Round. But if for one particular year, let's say you say to Fremantle or you say to West Coast, would you want that week off? Do you not want to come? I reckon there'd be clubs that would say, you know what? We'll skip it this year, and then they would have to then be involved for the next couple of years along the way.
22: And then it ceases to be a problem when the Northern Territory come in as the 20th team. But I prefer option B to option A. I don't think the South Australian team's stretching it out.
0: They're not thrilled with it, but they're the two suggestions.
23: You'd have to start Wednesday night and then finish it on Monday night.
22: It's more practical, I think, to offer the WA and Queensland teams the bye.
0: Yeah.
23: See, it looks like, from the outside in, you think that, oh, West Coast, they all lob there on the Wednesday. That's not what happens. If you're playing Sunday, you get there probably Saturday morning at earliest or Friday night, and you're heading out straight after the game Sunday.
22: There will be...
23: Teams come in and out, sorry, so they'd be happy to miss all the hoo-ha and what's going on and all the logistics of hotel rooms and stuff like that.
22: Next year, I should say.
0: Yeah, there is.
22: So there'll be captains participating, etc. So
0: yeah, so I'm of the opinion Brendan, you won't have a problem getting a club saying, look, we're cool missing this year, and then next year it's another club that misses. The AFL would be careful. They wouldn't allow the same club to miss every year because they'd want to share it around, and obviously there are some supporters. I bumped into a heap of Fremantle supporters the other year. Heaps of them on the way out. Where were we? Up in the Barossa? Truckloads of Fremantle supporters. So you do want your fans to get to experience, but if we miss this, that's okay.
23: You'd find teams bidding for it just a bit.
0: I like the more...
23: We don't want to go.
0: That's the more pragmatic attitude. Thank you, Brendan. We'll get to Guy very shortly, but I do want to take you across to Canada, to Vancouver, where Tom Wilde is. How exciting is it, Tom? Give us an idea of what it's like at the moment. We're about to see the Socceroos get underway in their very first game of the World Cup. Welcome to you to Sports Talk.
10: Three quarters, Muddy. How are you guys? It's beautiful. Vancouver is a stunning city. There are mountains in the background. There's still snow on the mountains. The air is clear. It's 24 degrees. It's just a stunning city. And I went down... Dave Mark and myself went down and had a look at BC Place, where they'll be playing tomorrow night my time or 12 p.m. your time. It is an impressive venue, fully enclosed stadium, indoors, picture-perfect pitch. It's going to be a fantastic place to watch a game of soccer.
0: So the question that everybody's asking, and everyone was tiptoeing around, and I thought the players handled it as well as they could, will Mohamed Touré play?
10: He will. Tony Popovich had a press conference about 2 hours ago, and he confirmed that everyone is fit and healthy and that Mo
11: just had a runny nose, and that's why he missed training on Wednesday. And we're actually currently driving through Vancouver on our way back from Socceroos' final training session. Confirm I saw Mo Touré with my own two eyes. He was doing drills. He was running around. He looked pretty sprightly. So I think we can allay any fears that he is injured. It sounds like he did just have a cold, and he will be playing tomorrow night, which is great news for Australia, great news for Socceroos, and hopefully not great news for Turkey.
0: So the United States at the moment, by the way, update 70 minutes gone. They lead Paraguay 3-0. They're, of course, the two other nations in the Socceroos group. What are the other things you think that we need to look out for tomorrow, Tom? Where do you think that the Socceroos could get an advantage over a team that is, well, highly rated in this World Cup?
11: Yeah, highly rated and perhaps slightly overlooked until recently. You know, the Turkey side has players at Inter Milan. Arda Güler plays for Real Madrid, stacked with young talent, especially in midfield. And I think that's where the battle will be won. And there's going to be a big ask for Jackson Irvine and Aidan O'Neill, who will almost certainly be the starting pair in central midfield to try and contain the Turkish players. Where can Australia get them? Without sounding too negative, I think it will be on the counter-attack, because the likes of Jacob Italiano and Jordi Bosz playing at that wing-back role, Bosz in particular, in spectacular form of Feyenoord, very quick. If they can get the ball out of defence and transition quickly, that's probably their best bet of breaking down the Turkish defence. I'm not sure that they'll be able to play through them just because of the amount of talent they have. So that is my prediction of how they'll set out to play the game. Tony Popovich is pretty bullish that he believes everyone's written off Australia, but he obviously hasn't because he's the coach, but he thinks that it plays to Australia's advantage to be sort of underestimated. So I guess we'll see how they set out tomorrow. The questions that remain are, will Nestori Iringa start, or will he come off the bench and be sort of an impact player if the Turkish defence gets tired? Will Christian Volpato get minutes after only 45 minutes against Switzerland and he's still building fitness? All that remains to be seen, but it's going to be a very interesting battle for Australia and probably the toughest they'll have in this group stage. As you mentioned, USA is comfortably beating Paraguay, which you think makes Paraguay probably the weakest team in the squad, in the group. And Australia, if they can get any kind of result tomorrow against Turkey, will be in a very good position to progress.
22: Tom, we're all very envious hearing your descriptions of Vancouver. Can you just talk it down a little bit? It's a bit overcast here looking out the window. Look, I'm really interested. We had a chat to you last week. I'm really interested in whether the World Cup's been able to knock the NBA finals off the back page over there.
11: Well, mate, it's doing its best, but gee, that game, New York Knicks and San Antonio Spurs, game four of that series, really... put the spotlight back on the NBA. You know, that final second tip-in, and the Knicks on the verge of ending, was it a 55-year drought for an NBA title? So the World Cup, now that it's begun, and now that we're in a World Cup city, so where we were previously in Berkeley and San Francisco, technically not a World Cup city. San Jose is the host in that area of California. But now that we're in a World Cup city, it really feels like it started. There's fans everywhere. We were coming through the airport this morning, there was Turkey fans and Socceroos jumpers everywhere, and you're just starting to feel the vibe that it's really happening. You know, I kind of hope the Knicks wrap up the series in the next game so that just gets out of the way, and then and all eyes will be on the World Cup. But now that we're also not in the United States, it's really feeling like it's happening.
23: So on the back of that, Tom, are the travelling Europeans, have they hit America yet?
11: The travelling Europeans?
23: Well, the British mainly, are they following their teams?
11: They will be. I actually can't remember when England starts their tournament because there are games, but there's some teams don't play their first game for another 5 days. So I assume they've arrived. There have been some countries with some visa issues. There was some reports that I think Ireland fans or Northern Ireland fans had visas revoked at the last second. We're seeing some players are having issues getting in and out of countries. So the big news today was that Ghana midfielder Thomas Partey, who was in the United States in Boston training with his team, was denied entry to Canada for his side's first game against Panama because he is facing a trial for 7 counts of rape stemming from 2020 to 2022.
9: he hasn't faced trial yet, so he's technically not been found guilty, but it appears that the Canadian authorities decided that he wasn't allowed in regardless. So we haven't had any reports of England fans having any issues getting in or any other European countries. It seems fans from some of the African nations have struggled to get in, and the apparently random Northern Ireland or Ireland fans who got their visas revoked. So that'll be an unfolding story as this World Cup continues, is how the United States and Canadian immigration systems collide with the idea that this is a tournament for all and everyone's welcome, and it's going to be very interesting to see how that plays out. At the moment, FIFA is ceding all control to the immigration authorities and really washing their hands of any issues. We'll see how that goes as the tournament unfolds.
0: Good on you, Tom. We'll leave it there. I know you're on the move, so the phone line dropping in and out a little bit. Enjoy tomorrow. We certainly will. And I look forward to your continuing reports on ABC News. By the way, England first game against Croatia, that's on Thursday, if you're interested in how the English are going to travel. But yeah, as Tom said, there's still a long way before certain nations play their first game. New Zealand, for example, they get their first game against Iran. That's on Tuesday, which is quite remarkable. But then you're going to have, what is it, a 48-team World Cup now? You have to wait some time for nations to get involved for the first time. And, of course, the Australian second game against the United States next Saturday. Let's continue on here on Sports Talk. A lot of text messages to get through. And if you want to give us a call, we'll speak to West Coast in just a moment. But 1300

0: team of Collingwood's player Frampton getting off free after fracturing the neck of Brodie Mychek. I was disgusted that Collingwood got favouritism, and I haven't forgotten Braden Maynard getting off free after finishing Brayshaw's career. Couple of bits there. I'm still prepared to say that I thought Braden Maynard, under the laws at the time, and the laws did change, didn't do anything wrong contesting the football, despite what happened to Angus Brayshaw, and it looked horrible, and it was horrible, but accidents will happen, and that's still where I sit on this decision with Frampton and Mychek. I didn't think Billy Frampton did anything wrong. Mychek did have his head down. He was attempting to tackle the player, which you're allowed to do. Mychek had also slipped over slightly, which caused a challenge to try to wrap him up. I thought it was ridiculous from the AFL to suggest, and I use the quote, reasonable players should have let him go in the tackle. Frampton had no idea where Mychek's head was. As horrible as it was to watch, as awful as the impact of the incident was, I don't think Billy Frampton was in any way responsible for what happened to Brodie Mychek. That's just my opinion, and I thought the right decision was done.
1: Okay. I think Mychek contributed to it with his momentum of his body, but I think that it was clumsy, and I think he failed in his duty of care. So, I had a disagreement with Mitch Turner over this on Tuesday night.
0: Yeah. So what should he have done? What should he have done, though?
1: You've just, in the actual process of tackling him, you've just got to have greater duty of care for your opponent, I think. That's simple as that. So what should he have done? He should have taken more care in the tackle. He's contributed to the injury.
0: Yeah, I just don't know how he can at that full pace.
2: It's difficult in that split second.
0: Yeah. So again, we watch these things in slow-mo, but in full pace, I don't know how he could have had any idea where Mychek's head was.
2: Does the decisions that given holding the ball affect what's taken place? I mean, at the end of the day, Billy Frampton got a free kick. So the umpire was saying, I'm happy with that tackle on the spot. So that makes it difficult when it comes to ramification of the tribunal.
0: I guess, so this is where I sit. I think we have to accept, as much as we don't want to, that there will be accidents. And sometimes those accidents have substantial impact on players. But yeah, and again, I'm absolutely happy for us to agree to disagree on this. I just think in the time frame it was, if Mychek's head had been driven into the ground by Frampton, I'll be sitting on your fence here. But I think it was a tackle where he's actually tried to halt his momentum, but the momentum was caused by the way, and I hate to victim blame, but here we go, by the way that Mychek was driving forward, and he does put his head down himself. It's not a spear tackle, in which case, again, that's absolutely Frampton's fault. It's not driven into the ground, that would be Frampton's fault. I just think the expectation of players in that split second to know that a player's head is in an awkward position, I'm just going, well, how could Frampton have seen that from where he is? Mm. And how could Frampton have made the decision in that split second? So I guess your point is, well, he should have just known that. That's his duty of care.
2: Well, his feet slipped, so Frampton doesn't see that. And Mychek's almost gone into that scrum position where his head dropped, and in the union sense, where they're all down on four haunches, drop the head and bang, in you go.
0: Yeah.
1: I will add that I didn't think there was any malice at all.
0: No, it wasn't.
1: I just think it was clumsy.
0: Yeah. And I don't think that you need to have malice to be suspended. Like, I do agree with you that there is sometimes a duty of care, but I would also, again, go, I think accidents happen. This was the actual line. I wanted to get this so I can get it specifically from the tribunal. They found that Frampton approached Mychek with caution and tried to corral him. He saw that Mychek slipped and his head was down. He took care not to make forceful contact with Mychek's head. He puts arms around Mychek's body. Mychek does drive into him. Frampton knew he did not have either of Mychek's arms pinned. Now, that's true too. Frampton's feet were off the ground too, and at the moment of Mychek's head striking the ground. It's the AFL's case. Frampton knew that Mychek was in a vulnerable position. A reasonable player would have released the tackle. The tribunal said, while we accept Frampton could be expected to have known that there was a vulnerability associated with the position Mychek was in, we do not accept that a reasonable player in the circumstances would have released the tackle. While Frampton knew Mychek had chosen to drop his head and drive into Frampton, he could not have reasonably have known with any sort of precision what Mychek would be doing to position his head or what he would be doing with either of his free arms. Frampton, Umiacek had the ball and was attempting to drive through.

0: through the tackle. He knew that Mychek's head was low, but did not know it was at risk of being driven into the ground. A reasonable player in Frampton's position would not have released the tackle, and Frampton gave evidence he didn't know Mychek was in a position to get hurt. We accept that evidence. We also find the majority of the force and momentum in the tackle was provided by Mychek, who was trying to drive through Frampton, who was virtually stationary. So that's where I sort of sat as well when I've watched it. At first, I didn't know. I took a long time to make a judgment call on this.
1: And actually, further to your argument, the Melbourne coach agrees with you.
0: Yeah, he did. He did. North play three times in WA this year. Herb, they played two last year, three this time. I still think it's crazy to think that that's a massive impact on either Fremantle or West Coast's ability to climb up the ladder, which is the argument being put forward from the other side of the nation.
1: Well, it doesn't hurt, but I think it addresses the inequity in the fixture.
0: Well, I'll go back to the point. No one cares. We talk of inequity in the competition. No one cares that the grand final... Well, people do care, but people in Melbourne don't care, that the grand final is played on the ground of a team of four teams. Like, we all just accept that. Oh, that's okay. We all just accept that Collingwood gets 17 games in their home state. So do St Kilda, so do Essendon, so do Carlton. We're all just happy with that. We're also absolutely happy, this argument about moving games to another team's home ground. No one says boo that once a year Geelong go, you know what? We might make a truckload of cash and we'll take our home game from Cadinia Park and we'll take it to the MCG to play Collingwood so we can get the Collingwood Army in and pocket an extra couple of million dollars on the people who roll in rather than play in front of 40,000, we'll play in front of 80,000. No one says boo about that. That's all okay. But heaven help the inequity in the competition that North might play three games in WA. What a load of complete nonsense. Anyway, this is Sports Talk. Back with Jamie Maddox, Head of Development at the West Coast Eagles, right after this.
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0: Yep, year 45 of Sports Talk, and great you can still be with us on 102.5 ABC Perth. First time we've got a chance to speak to Jamie Maddox, the head of development at the West Coast Eagles. He's with us on the line. G'day, Jamie, welcome.
7: Hello, guys. Thanks for having me on. Really appreciate it.
0: Actually, before we do anything else, congratulations on being accepted into the AFL's Level 4 coaching course. What does that actually mean for people out there wondering, what is a Level 4 coaching course?
7: Thank you so much for that. It was quite a pleasant surprise on Wednesday when I found out. What it's been is, I think the level of coaching licenses, as you'd call it in Europe, you know, you've got Level 1, Level 2, community coaches. It used to be that Level 3 was exclusively for AFL coaches. I reckon about 10 years ago, they opened it up for state leagues and talent pathway coaches. I was lucky enough to be one of those. And then I think they've done two intakes of this Level 4. It's been rejigged, brand new this year, so went through an interview process and really fortunate to get my name read out and really looking forward to working alongside these 13 other men who are obviously very impressive CVs and coaching, so I'm looking forward to learning from them all.
0: So just again, for the outsiders, and I'm one of them, do you have to be Level 4 to be able to coach a senior team in AFL?
7: I don't think it's mandated, but yep. I think the powers that be would like this extra education and a little bit of guidance from ex-coaches. You know, there's going to be some coaches from around the world, sports, different codes, mentoring us. So I think they just think any time you can get extra information is going to be helpful. I don't think it's a prerequisite, though, no.
0: Okay. The clue's in the name, I understand, Head of Development. But what actually did development coaches do? What is your role in a football club?
7: Well, really simply, our job is to maximise our young players especially, but the whole list broadly. But at West Coast, being the youngest list in the comp, we spend a lot of our time with our young players. We have 23 players in their third year of their career, so that's nearly a world record in my time. So we're pretty busy. We spend time on obviously skill development, but just learning the game, trying to understand the game, how to think their way through the game. Also off field, in terms of their habits, how they sleep, what they eat, how they spend their time, just to really, you know, this 10 years of their life is a small window to maximise what they can do. Our job is to try and help them maximise it and get it done as quick as possible.
4: Jamie, just for the West Coast supporters out there, just an update on two players and where they're at the moment and how you're seeing their progress right now. One is Sandy Brock, who's been in and out of the team, but obviously just biding his time with the emergence of Rhett Bazzo. And the second one we haven't seen this year as yet is Tyrell Dewar.
7: Yep, so Sandy Brock is playing his pride at trade at Waffle level at the moment. Had a couple of little injury scares throughout the pre-season and early season. What we love about Sandy is his speed and his closing speed for a key defender. He can play tall or small too. So he's going through various roles at Waffle level. You know, his name is often spoken about at match committee, especially this week around our with Ruben going out. But he's knocking on the door, doing a really good job, just going to Waffle each week and working on his role. Really love working with Sandy. And Tyrell, he's probably had a bit of a tougher year. I think last year we saw him at halfback and wing. This year, with a few players going ahead of him in terms of draft and free agent acquisition, there's been some times where we thought, can we move him forward? A little bit of wing time. So we're working through some role stuff with Tyrell, but so much upside in Tyrell. Really big belief in him that he can make it at the AFL level. So hopefully we can see him top soon.
1: Can you talk us through how difficult it is for a mid-season draftee and the change of lifestyle? We see one debuting today in Marcus Herbert.
7: Yes.
1: How difficult is it for someone just to be removed from their home state and taken to another part of the country and then playing footy at an AFL level pretty quickly?
7: I can only imagine it's super difficult. You know, I heard you guys talking before about the Melbourne clubs. I spent 9 years at the Western Bulldogs, so when we would mid-season draft, you know, Caleb Poulter, who was in Melbourne anyway, and he would play the next week. It was pretty simple. He lived in the same house, same bed, you know, the same shop that he went to. He knew his route to the club. It's just a bit different when you get plucked from Geelong, Warrnambool, and come to Perth. So I think it's all about the individual's temperament and how well they just find their way through life and how easygoing they are or highly strung. Marcus was found is, you know, really easygoing, really level-headed young man at 23 years of age. He's been in a great program at Geelong and VFL. So we know he's up to it. We know he's ready to go mentally. And with his temperament, he'll be fine.
0: At the role of head of development, and I've been fascinated watching all the different TV shows and the forward hand pass game that we're now seeing and has had such an impact, is one of the things that you have to do, look at the trends that are evolving in games of football and try to educate your players on that?
7: To an extent, I think it's still, we all spend most of our time on the things that Mini wants us to implement into our game style, which does include the forward handball, of course. Again, coming from a club that the Dogs would like to shape inside and backwards at times. So it's a little bit different. I've got to really, you know, set my mind around that and get my head around it to help teach it. To be really simple, it's more about where your teammates run. If they run forward of the ball, we can find them. If they're hanging around behind you or sideways, that's when you can't get to meet this game. So it's more about what your teammate does around you, more so than the ball carrier. But every now and then, you just got to try and smack it forward to gain territory and then get after it and tackle and see if you can get territory from that.
0: You mentioned your time at the Bulldogs before coming to West Coast. How different is the role depending on where your club is at with its list profile? The Bulldogs, much more senior team a couple of years ago compared to what you're dealing with now.
7: Yeah, that's a great call. Very different. I think not enough hours in a day at the moment at West Coast to make sure we give all our young players the time they deserve and they need. My job more so at the Dogs was definitely helping our young players, but sort of just, you know, really keeping thinking, sticking over, keeping players aware of what we need to do. Here, we're just implementing a new game style last year, which is that we know it was a rough year. This year we've seen some really good learnings and growth from our list as a whole, but individuals as well. So it's a much different role. I feel like this one is much more hands-on, a lot of time spent in conversation. Sometimes it's just going for a walk with young players to understand how they're going and what they're seeing in their journey. So really loving my time over here. It's been such a different experience than I had in 9 years over there. So I'm so grateful that West Coast came and got me and I'm spent some time over here.
0: Jamie, we appreciate it. It's been a great insight into what the role actually does, I'm sure, not just for us, but for our listeners as well. Best of luck for the Eagles this afternoon.
7: Thank you very much, guys. Have a good day.
0: Good on you. Jamie Maddox there is the head of development at the West Coast Eagles. Good of him for getting in touch with us. It wouldn't be a sports talk without having a chat to Donnie, who gives us a call. G'day, Donnie. Welcome.
6: Good morning, boys. Good to talk to you. Listen, I'm going to be quick. Young Harvey Johnston, I've seen a few Waffle games, and honestly, personally, I don't think I've ever seen him to be in top six waffle players in West Coast Eagles. And yet, he's getting a game. I mean, last two games, he's absolutely done nothing. I think you fellas were saying there was his efficiency was like 80%. I mean, what do you expect? He only gets it half dozen times. I mean, if he can't kick to your teammate in six touches, something's wrong. I don't get it. I would board in young Franco because he's been flying in waffle. Plus, what he did to Sanford before he got drafted. I'll listen to your comments.
4: Yeah, I think he's in a position, and this is good. It's on the back of the Jamie Maddox development thing. They've got to find out about these players. So they're given, if he went up and went back and then went up and went back and had the same stats, we'd be sitting here going, well, they need to give him an opportunity back up with games, give him a block. And that's what they do with some of these players. Give them 3 or 4 weeks and see if they can improve their output in the game. And it's been the same for Harvey for a few weeks. I get that. But they're just trying to find out what else he's got.
1: You know who's playing all right waffle level, Don? It's Matt Owies.
0: He is. But again, with the greatest respect to him.
4: 7 possessions last week. And they were, when I was there. They absolutely tore Claremont apart in the third quarter.
0: Irritated of Perth. Didn't enjoy the forks, knives, spoons, plates accompanying the Hall of Fame broadcast. Gents, how do you set sound up for your broadcasts? Well, we didn't do that. We took that off the Fox feed. But if you've got 1,000 people in the room eating dinner while someone's talking, it does tend to leak into microphones. You want a bit of that atmosphere in the background.
1: Some of those events, they don't serve dinner while the speeches are going on for that very reason.
0: No, I agree.
4: Is that the cutlery noise in the back of Woosha? Yeah, I did pick that up.
0: That was on the back of pretty much all of them.
4: Someone was enjoying a dinner.
0: Oh, yeah. But again, there would be 1,000 people in that room. It would be impossible not for the clank of, cutlery on porcelain not to sneak through. It's just...
1: You certainly hear it.
0: Yeah, that's the bit that's got you today. I do apologise. But anyway, one of my favourite texts, Clem from Freo. G'day, Clem. Morning, lads. Given the D's are talking about not playing Alice Springs anymore, will this threaten the push for a Darwin side coming in? I don't think so. Two different reasons. Well, as I'm sure Clem would know this as well, and we all know, I've found it interesting that Alice Springs gets dumped into the same mix as Darwin. They're completely different in regards to what you're dealing with. The temperatures, the humidity, the challenges, all those sorts of things.
4: You would need the same up in Darwin as you're putting in Tasmania. You would need a roof over the top of the stadium. It would probably need to be max 40,000, I reckon, 40,000-50,000, because they do play test matches up there.
0: They have had
4: one-day games up there.
0: Yeah, but they don't play them in the normal time of the year.
4: Yeah, I know, but still would need a roof because I played up there in extreme heat and when it was absolutely pelting down with rain.
0: I reckon that's the biggest issue they have, building the stadium, which they need. And from being up there, I love the enthusiasm.
4: I love it too.
0: But, yeah, the stadium. Can West Coast beat North Melbourne?
1: Of course they can, but I don't think they will.
0: That's quarter's thoughts?
4: Yes, it'll be a tough game, I think, very similar to the last time they played.
0: So who wins?
4: West Coast. Trying to sneak out of that, mate.
0: No, I was
1: North by a kick.
0: Put your neck on the line. I think North will bounce back. I think it's a danger game
4: for
0: West Coast, and mostly because of who's out. They're key outs for the Eagles. Happy birthday, Glenn Quartermain.
1: Thank you. Yes, milestone day
4: 21 again.
1: 21 again tomorrow.
0: 21. Don't look a day over 40. 59. Don't act a day over 18.
1: June 14. Share the birthday with Boy George, Steffi Graf, Che Guevara, and the Don.
0: You should be part of
1: as in Trump.
0: Should be part of the culture club too. We've got to go. We're off to Melbourne and Essendon. Thanks for your company. See you at Perth Stadium later.
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13: What occasion it is. 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The umpire holds the footy up. Boy, we're going to have some fun.
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15: Sit back, relax, win, it's the greatest. 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
16: From 45 and rides it all the way home.
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16: The left foot is a goal.
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13: Throws it, kicks off goal. The prancing pony.
16: What a goal.
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10: Finish.
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13: Gathers, snaps, goal.
18: She's just football at its best.
13: Kick on goal, dribbles it through. What about that? Took them all on and said, I'll have some of these.
16: Bailey pinches his pocket and bang, bang, bang. That's the price you pay. Against the Premier.
13: Watson snaps. Oh, Watson puts it through. And the Wizard arrives precisely on time.
19: He's built for the big stage.
13: On his left boot, his kick is good.
10: AFL.
16: Inside 50, off a step, turns and goes bang.
20: And snap.
16: And goal.
20: There's some bravery through the middle of the ground.
13: How good is that? What a goal. He wastes no time. He whacks it through for another. It doesn't have to be your night, but it can be your moment. Hands it to Charlie Cameron. He can walk it in. Show him your taillights, Charlie.
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15: You take a seat because it don't get better than this.
13: Saturday footy on ABC Sport. It sees a top six team coming up against the side that is last on the table, the 18th place Dons, who have won only one of their last 26 games. And yet there is a level of intrigue this afternoon. And the reason for that is the one in 26 was today's opponent for the Bombers. They meet the Melbourne Football Club on a gloomy day at the MCG. The temperature in the mid-teens, so it's not too cold, but there are overcast skies that hang above, and there is a little bit of rain on the forecast. The Bombers have made their way out. They're predominantly in red today with the black sash. There's, of course, a tribute for Neil Danaher after his state funeral during the week and his sad passing in the last fortnight. And, of course, both these teams share such a connection. The former player and, of course, assistant coach with the Bombers in a premiership year, and former Demons mentor, of course, the man who led them to the 2000 grand final when these two teams went at it. My name's Corbin Middlemass. This is Saturday Footy on ABC Sport. Ben Cameron's here to join me for the call. Hello, Ben.
21: Hello, Corbin. Great to be here. You're absolutely right. It is a special day. We had Neil Danaher's state funeral during the week at this very ground, and Neil Danaher, nine times he played against Melbourne for the Dons, and 13 times he coached the D's against Essendon. So there you have it. You might be wondering where Adam Ramanauskas is today.
13: Yes.
21: He was down in the Guard of Honour, so I've just seen him zip off the ground. He'll be making his way back up. Obviously, he had a bit to do with Neil through Essendon, so wanted to be in the Guard of Honour. And both teams have ND written on their jumpers today. So it is just fitting that Melbourne play Essendon the week after his passing.
13: It's also got the lifespan of Neil Danaher on the commemorative jumpers, so 1961 to 2026. You can actually bid on these, so all 46 set jumpers will be auctioned post-game, and of course all the funds to go to fight MND and raising vital funds to fight motor neuron disease. There was a pre-match ceremony which we saw the old-fashioned rev-up from Simon Madden and also Aaron Davey in their respective rooms to the Bombers and the D's. There's going to be a sing-along. Mr. Brightside will be played, which was Neil's favourite song.
2: And there's also a stand for Neil moment, which is at the six-minute mark, and the reason the number six is significant, that is the number he largely wore in his playing career at Essendon.
21: Which I think is appropriate. We know that he loved Mr. Brightside. He was someone who always looked on the bright side of life. I know that's not the meaning of the song, but W-I-T-O, what is the opportunity? That's what his kids told us was the main lesson they will take from Neil, and it's written beautifully into his book. So I think that's what both clubs should be looking at, and both players, and we should all live with that attitude.
2: Here come the D's. You can hear that famous old tune in the background as the Melbourne Football Club make their way up the broad race, the wide race closest to the goals at the Ponsford Stand end of the ground. They're predominantly in navy today with the red chevron and, of course, the navy shorts. The Premiership Pie, Luke Ball, is here continuing on from AFL Saturday. Hello, Bally.
3: Hi, Corby. We do the tributes well, don't we? Those little nice little touches, and you're right, Benny, written in the stars, that these two teams should play each other a week after both obviously the MND game but also Neil's funeral. So just giving you the heads up, listeners, I'll be belting out Mr. Brightside on air whenever that comes on. I'm looking forward to that one, Corby. What a song, but what a man. And I was walking over from the car park, Corby, thinking, gee, it only feels like yesterday that I was here, and it was only 5 days ago. So a bit of a question mark, or perhaps an opportunity for the Bombers from that point of view. This Melbourne team, who really have been so impressive this year, particularly here at home. It was a physical affair, that Monday game against Collingwood. There would have been some really sore bodies, and a five-day break, I'm sure it would have been a really light week on the track. They brought in a few reinforcements with Jake Melksham, Laurie, and then the two debutants. So you like the banana peel game, don't you? This just might be one of those for this Demons team, who really now should be thinking big and dreaming big. And the Bombers team, who themselves were pretty impressive, obviously on King's birthday eve, had every opportunity and probably should have beaten Carlton. Turned the corner a bit at half-time against the Eagles the week before and get some reinforcements back themselves with Jordan Ridley, really important player, coming back into the team. So I'm expecting a really tight contest here. And as you said, the Bombers' only win this year has been against this very opponent back at Gather Round. So
2: only win since May last year.
3: So there you go. So
2: they were 19 points down in the second quarter in that game. They rattled off 12 of the next 13. I mean, we can go back in history here. Andrew Welsh said in the aftermath, "We are united for everyone who thinks they can cause disruption for the path we're on." And, of course, the president, CEO and everyone else came down and doubled down on the direction of the club. They spoke about Brad Scott, obviously, being the man to coach their next premiership. And 6 weeks later, he's out of a gig. So the Bombers were impressive that day. Sullivan Roby made his debut in Essendon. Not just one, they won by 45 points.
21: Our very own Adam Ramanaskis presented him with the jumper that day. They were wearing the same jumper too. They were wearing the red with the black sash and the red shorts at Gather Round. And then today, Melbourne wearing their dark navy blue with the solid red V and the blue shorts. So both teams in the same jumpers.
3: Like the red shorts here. Yeah. Both teams G'd up or revved up pre-game, and the ground had it up on the screen as well. So Simon Madden, the great Simon Madden, Corby.
2: Yes.
3: We quipped that I'm not sure one player that runs out for the Bombers today were born by the time. So having said that, if they're not aware of, you know, the legend that was Simon Madden, then that's on them. I know young players are a bit different these days, but they'd be fully aware. And a great orator himself. And I made the comment, Benny, I think Zach Merritt in the end, it's a bit like the Oscars, because Simon could get on a roll. I reckon they've looked at the clock and the boys are getting a bit jumpy, and Simon was still talking, and I reckon Zach said, "Righto, boys, let's go. Come on, Simon, that'll do us." And they all got around him. But I like that. That is good stuff. You know, you don't want to be doing that every week, but I think, again, given the week that they had, and then...
2: Do you remember the best rev up you ever got?
3: Oh, I'd have to go back. I'll come back to you on that. I'll have a bit of a think about it. But then the great Aaron Davey, Flash Davey, not as extroverted, we'll say, as Simon Madden, but a brilliant player in his own right. He was down in the Melbourne rooms.
2: AFL Saturday is available from 12 noon on ABC Sport every single Saturday. Luke Ball's part of that alongside Mick Malthouse and myself. Earlier today, we had the caretaker coach of the Bombers, Dean Solomon. Story all week, Scott Gullen's reporting in the Herald Sun that he is Andrew Welsh's preferred candidate, the current president of Essendon. I put that to him when he joined us a short time ago.
22: No, not at all. It's absolute news to me. And I think, as we were mentioning before, like my life has changed a fair bit pretty quickly. My wife and kids are still in northern New South Wales. Like, I've barely had any time to talk to them over the last sort of 3 weeks. So I understand the AFL landscape too, so I've been around long enough to understand it. So I understand the world is rushing pretty quickly around me, and there's a lot of talk about who'll be next coach, et cetera, et cetera. But I'm sort of, as I said, from week one, I'm locked into what I need to do as an interim coach to look after these players, to support these staff, and make sure that the great club that I love finishes with momentum this year.
2: Have you heard from Andrew since that report came out?
22: No, I haven't. And I wasn't even aware of it until yesterday when the media team here let me know that there was that article in the paper. My feet are where I am. I'm pretty relaxed in what we're doing. I'm not looking at the external stuff and hearing the noise. I haven't even thought about what's next. It's just the next 10 weeks, and that's critically important for this football club. We've got to finish with momentum. We've got to, whoever coaches them next, it gives them a good foundation to catapult into the pre-season with confidence.
2: If Essendon do decide to run a process, and my understanding is that's what they're going to do, and you've been very clear on your thoughts that, hey, I can't even think about the full-time job while I'm doing this role as an interim, do you think you could compartmentalise enough to be able to participate in a process while coaching the team at the back end of the season if the club wanted you to?
22: Yeah, great question. I haven't thought about it, and I'm probably not going to think about it. The club have got to decide what they want, how they want it to look, and then when is the timelines and all that sort of stuff. So there's multiple layers to all this. It's not just a split decision. It's something that needs to be heavily considered, and I don't have the time to think about it right now.
2: Full interview is available through ABC AFL Daily, wherever you get your podcast, so you can listen to that whole episode. There's also a great argument between Luke Ball and Mick Malthouse on umpiring, which is a fun debate, so you can hear the whole thing. ABC AFL Daily, wherever you get your podcast. What do you make of what Solly
3: said? I liked it. I thought he spoke well. A confident indifference, I would have thought, which I think what he's got is a period of time here, and what's clear, I mean, this time last year, he's in the business world, he's on the board. He's got an opportunity here to, I guess, ascertain in his own mind whether he wants to jump right back into the fire again and be a coach. Had some experience, we know that. Had some interim head coach experience up on the Gold Coast, and from all reports, did a pretty good job. Did a really good job there. So he's got a good runway here, a good opportunity to see himself whether he wants to do it again. I liked a bit what I saw last week. He's not afraid to throw the magnets around a little bit last week. Freed goes forward. He'll use his opportunity to see whether Sardis can be an AFL player whilst giving all these young players, you know, an opportunity as well. So I think they're in good hands for this next 10 or 12 weeks.
2: Go and give us a few bars. The Killers are playing in the background.

James Robottom, the man who got them there, and Jordan Sweet, nearly the man who pinched it back. Sydney win 14-9-93 to Port Adelaide's 13-12.

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0: Was...
1: Yeah.
0: Right.
1: Yeah, pretty cool.
0: Vicky.
1: Oh, no.
0: You've made it.
1: Oh, no.
0: Now, Vicky, are you familiar with how the hard montage works?
1: Not that familiar.
0: Okay, so I'm going to play you a montage, and each track in the montage is a clue. After you've heard the montage, you have to take the four clues and you have to tell me four different kinds of fire.

0: This is ABC Radio National's The Bookshelf. Well, let's see, what do we have? We've got three books, two reviewers and two presenters. I'm Kate Evans and I'm here, of course, with Cathy McCullough.
1: That's a lot of numbers for a show about words, Kate. But let's get on with it because we've got some fantastic books ahead. American writer Ann Patchett's latest on family, lost fathers, snowstorms and a horse, Whistler. And also we're going to 18th century Italy with Australian writer Christine Balance, A Single Witness. A teenage girl stands up bravely in court against a background of family intrigue. But excitingly, Kate, we're starting in Ireland, the latest from Maggie O'Farrell of Hamnet fame.
0: Well, Maggie O'Farrell was born in Ireland, but she now lives in Edinburgh. Her memoir is called I Am, I Am, I Am. And as you say, Cassie, her novels include Hamnet, The Marriage Portrait, The Vanishing Act of Esme Lennox, and The Hand That First Held Mine.
1: This new book comes right at the peak of her career, really, because Hamnet was translated to screen and went on to win a slew of awards in just about every category in both America and the UK and beyond.
0: And this new novel, Land, it's actually her 10th. Well, it opens in 1865 with a 10-year-old boy whose name is Liam and his father, Tomas, and they're out in the cold on a windy peninsula. The father, Tomas, he seems to be hardworking, a surveyor. And so he's mapping the land, but he's mapping the land and its meaning for the English, the redcoats, which also means, I guess, translating the history of the land, the names of places, the things that are hidden under the landscape and transforming them into the map. And as the story opens, he's there with his cold, unhappy son.
1: Yes, we're in bleak, beautiful Ireland. And anyone who knows anything about Irish history, and particularly those who may have Irish ancestry, knows that 1865, where this story begins, is just past what's known as the Great Hunger, the Irish famine, which is one of the greatest single events of death to this day, also seen as a shameful act by the British powers at the time, a willful act of subjugating a population simply to take the land that they both wanted but also saw as a strategic asset, because if some invader took Ireland, then it would only be a hop, step and a jump to Britain. So that history is well known. It's why many Australians are here, because their families had to leave. It's why there are people in America, in Canada. It is the great diaspora of Ireland. But this family remained behind. And it's a great device that Maggie O'Farrell has adopted to tell this story, because you don't have to go through that grinding, desperately sad story in detail. You just get glimpses of it and how it's formed the characters of both Tomas and eventually Liam through inherited trauma. But everyone who we come in contact with, except perhaps the gentry, the viscounts and the redcoats, the British soldiers who enforce the new way on the land.
0: And it is seen on the land. There are scars on the land. There are dips in the landscape. So the traces of Ireland's history is felt on the place. And as we walk through this landscape with these characters who at the same time are looking at it and mapping it and taking note of all of those scars and moments, then she is able to tell the story of a country using one particular place between two mountains, showing one valley going right into the wells and springs and history of the place. So it also means that this cartographic record has a number of different layers in this novel.
1: Yes, and so the creation of this record that Tomas has been kind of pressed into because of necessity, he needs to feed his young family and wife. He has the skill of a cartographer, but the project is to erase the history of what was there, the homes that were there, the people that were there, the names of the places themselves, and wipe that away and overlay it with a new version of Ireland, which is the one that's going to be run by the British establishment. So we do get these glimpses of the famine. I mean, there's just these moments where there might be a reference that someone has an image of their mind of the green teeth of the dead. And of course, we know that people towards the end were just eating grass. The depth of the hunger is beyond description in many ways, but you get these glimpses of it. But what O'Farrell also does here is she's flipping between the past and the present in that close way. But she extends that out as the book goes on to before the hunger and then into the future. And we see glimpses of the places some of the characters will end up 30 years hence. And so she does this very effortlessly and continuously. And so time begins to mean something else. All of these events are all happening at once. They're contemporaneous, if that makes sense.
0: And it can all happen at once because we were in this place. And so we go into a deep, deep time under the earth back 10 generations, and we meet a young woman called Brith moving through the landscape. We meet her wolfhound who's there, and there's some continuity. There are little echoes that happen all through. But even though, I mean, this family who we meet on the first pages, they had come from Dublin to do this work and travelled around, but for various reasons, they do end up back in this same valley, and that's where we can get both the past and the future resonating in and out of this landscape.
1: Yeah, it's a peninsula on the west coast somewhere. We don't quite, I mean, if you were an Irish person, you'd probably know exactly where it was. And there's a bleak island off it, which is also part of the story. Yes, so we're building up this picture of the experiences of these characters' entire lifespans through little moments. Let's just go back to, I mean, you mentioned Thomas as an adult and his son Liam, but then we quickly go back to Thomas as a young man, and he is entering an orphanage.
0: A workhouse.
1: A workhouse.
0: So he's in this workhouse as a child, and part of what's so clever about what she does is that we get the grimness of this clever boy who has turned up in this bleak place where children have been gathered, taken away from their dying or dead families as part of the experience of the famine. But there's also this silence, this gap in his memory where he cannot remember exactly how he got there or what had come before. And that's part of his story, is that things are glimpsed because it is so traumatic. And so he learns quickly how to sleep in all his clothes, how to engulf himself in the few things that he has inside this workhouse.
1: And that's one of the clever things, I guess, that O'Farrell is doing. She's pointing out the nature of memory can be a little porous. There might be holes in some places where others a very strong structural element to them. But yes, he's in this orphanage, and these poor little children, you just, your heart breaks for them because you know it's all real, it all has happened. But he glimpses this girl who's brought in, who is, we later learn, called Serafina or Fina, but she's just given a new name, Francis, when she enters. Oh, it's Francis, you're going to be Francis, which is another way of renaming and taking over and colonising what was Irish. But let me just read a little of that, because it does remind us of Maggie O'Farrell's great writing skill. She was slight, of course, with something of the bird about her, a linnet, perhaps, or a thrush, that same brightness of eye, a quizzical tilt to the head, Most incredible to Tomas was the curling yellow hair falling to below her waist. He looked at the waterfall of it. It had been a long time since he'd seen hair like that, and decided not to tell her that the wardens would have it severed from her head in a matter of minutes. It was said they sold it to wig makers. He looked at the tears spreading silently down her cheeks and knew that she, like him, had had another life and was now embarking on this one. And he was surprised by the urge in himself to speak to her, to ask her where she was from and who her people had been. "What's your name?" he heard his voice say.
0: And he kept asking that question. That's the question he's asking of the land and the people that he meets. And what were you called in an Irish, Gaelic Irish way as well? And so this interest in the names of things continues in this character. And the story itself expands the characters that we meet. There's Fina, Tomas, Liam, but there are other children in the family. And one of the things that interested me as the book went on was trying to work out whose story we were following and whose story mattered the most. And Liam has a sister called Enda, whose story I just adored following.
1: Oh, really? Okay. Well, she's another one who is hard to define. You know, there's no certainty about Enda, and she's able to disguise herself very cleverly as many things throughout the book.
0: Well, and we meet her on the streets of Dublin when she's like the queen of the streets. And then when they're transformed for various reasons back to that valley, then what it means to be a clever girl and have ambitions is something that's turned upside down in regional Ireland. And the role, which we haven't touched on yet, the role of the church and the role of the priests comes under considerable criticism. I mean, I came to think this was actually a furious novel.
1: Oh, absolutely. And I think a lot of people will share that and feel some kind of catharsis from reading it, actually, because

0: because it is an enduring story and it's inherited trauma. And people, you know, the Irish immigrant was still in many ways a reviled figure in Australia until very recently, let alone in England and elsewhere. I mean, it is such a cruel and wanton breaking of a culture, or attempted breaking of a culture that was systematically set about in this time. I mean, I sound angry, don't I? You can tell I'm probably more than a bit Irish in my past. But yeah, it is an angry book. And that's rightly so, because, you know, it's about the imposition of what the Catholic Church was doing as well. It's about the taking and stealing of land, the taking of language, the destruction of the ancient ways, which we know are documented well over 1,000 years or 1,500 years actually documented, let alone that is understood from, the geography, from the remnants of stone around, you know, all of Ireland. So, you know, this is a huge undertaking. And in fact, maybe taking on Shakespeare and Shakespeare's tragic story of the loss of his son Hamnet was a big project. This is even bigger.
1: Yeah, taking on colonialism, anti-colonialism and the history of Ireland. But I reckon she's up for it. I mean, I found this an extremely easy book to read and to sink into and to follow across these different time periods and across these different characters in and out of the land, and feeling the sort of the cold and the wet and the greenery of it was something that I was very willing to sink into.
0: Look, some people will find this unrelentingly bleak. I know you're an extraordinary and fast reader, Kate, but some people will find this quite demanding and slow, and it's not something you can put down and pick up a few weeks later because you will lose the thread. So that's because it's structurally challenging, and I admire what she's doing artistically with the creative structure, which, as I've tried to articulate, emulates the way that memory works and that time isn't necessarily linear. But it's only got four chapters, really. Well, there are no chapters. In fact, it's only in four parts, and these shifts between point of view and across time that sometimes will just be for a sentence or two, you know, can be a challenge. But I think there is another criticism that some will make, and that is that although it's a very emotional story and there are heartbreaking parts of this that are beyond compare, there are also a few stereotypes. The good mother, the good widow, the friendly other poor people, some of the major characters, but I won't name it because it will spoil it for people. And I think that she at times hasn't hidden her authorial pen very well. We know what we're being pointed towards at points.
1: Yes, there is definitely an agenda and she doesn't hide it. But I still so enjoyed reading this one, Cassie.
0: Me too.
1: And that's Maggie O'Farrell's Land from Tinder Press.

0: Now on ABC Radio National, let's say g'day to this week's reviewers, novelist and screenwriter Hannah Kent and theatre writer and associate director at Sydney's Belvoir Street Theatre, Tom Wright. Hi, both.
1: Hello there. Great to be back on the shelf.
2: Hello and hello.
0: Now, another big name author has a book out this week, and that is Anne Patchett, her new novel, Whistler. So let's get right to it. Anne Patchett is a huge name. Her fiction includes Bel Canto. That was my favourite, I think. Also State of Wonder, Commonwealth, The Dutch House and Tom Lake, which I also loved a lot.
2: And her non-fiction includes Truth and Beauty, This is the Story of a Happy Marriage and the essay collection These Precious Days. And I'm mentioning the essay collection in particular because I think it's sort of relevant to this new novel of hers.
0: And she's also a bookseller, Tom. Did you know that? She's in the indie scene.
1: No, it doesn't surprise me, though.
0: Yeah, Parnassus Books, it's called, and I think it's a bit of a pushback against the globalisation of the literary publishing industry, which, as we know, has been going through a lot of change in the last decade or so.
2: Her new novel, it's called Whistler. Let's enter it because it opens in the Metropolitan Museum of Art. There's our narrator, our first-person narrator of the novel, Daphne, is there with her older husband, Jonathan. She's 53 years old. And as it opens, old guy, my husband said in a low voice, his lips touching my ear near the exit sign. Stop it, she replies. The joke itself was old as rocks, because the joke between them is that older men are attracted to her. And he says, no, hang on, take me seriously. There's a man over there who can't stop looking at you. He's following us through the museum, and they decide to make a game of it. And, okay, they're going to go from one area of the museum to the other, and this man keeps following them. So they realise it's no accident. Tom Wright, who is he? What's going on?
1: It turns out that this older man stalking Daphne is her stepfather, a man she hasn't seen for decades, because not long after a key event in her life as a 9-year-old, he disappeared from her life. And Eddie Triplett by name, who also works in the realm of books and publishing, an older man of enormous charm who she clearly was devoted to as a child and then is sort of left out of her life in the subsequent decades, re-enters her life. And it's fascinating that Patchett makes that setting for the reunion in a museum of antiquities. It's as if Daphne and, for that matter, her husband Jonathan are at that stage in their life where they're wandering through the metaphorical museum of their life through old paintings, old carvings and pieces of furniture that are very important to them, but then a living human being from the past emerges, and as is always the way, memories, things that Daphne has thought about a great deal and things that Daphne hasn't thought about for years come to the surface.
2: And she remembers, I had loved him and I had ruined his life. That's the version that she has held on to, because as a 9-year-old, you don't really know what's happening in the world and how things work. And because her mother had made the very clear decision, I don't trust this man anymore, there was a car accident, he has to go. And so suddenly this man is excised from her life, and her mother marries a third time. So there are three fathers in this story. Actually, Tom, the third father is sort of funny and ridiculous,
1: It is a remarkable piece of writing from Patchett. All three of Daphne's fathers, her actual father, her first stepfather, the aforementioned Mr. Triplett, interesting that he's called Triplett, but then Lucas, her third stepfather, who's made his money out of positive thinking publications back before 9/11 destroyed the entire industry and positive thinking became unfashionable. And, of course, he's the most negative and curmudgeonly human being imaginable.
0: Yeah, what happened with positive thinking in 9/11?
1: Well, according to the book, the industry for self-help books all fell apart when America became self-conscious again.
2: They also claim that even earlier it was in crisis because HIV/AIDS meant the whole idea of being positive positive was suddenly a negative thing.
1: Yes, suddenly you couldn't write books about positivity. It was meant a whole lot of different things on the Lower East Side.
2: And he wrote books full of exclamation marks. So the first was positivity, exclamation point, followed by a rehash called Positively Positive. Then came the Positivity Workbook, Positively Christmas, American Positivity, the Positivity Pop, and Positive Every Day, which offered 365 platitudes in a tear-off format, which you've got to think is also Ann Patchett having a bit of a dig at awful self-help books.
0: That's the bookseller coming out, you know.
1: Well, and it's also the gap between the author and the idea or the author and the product is that Lucas is a very negative presence, but everything that he and his wife made their money out of was about this constant evocation of happy memories, think positively. You can see how it's analogous in a Freudian sense to suppressing the things that are uncomfortable. Ah. And Patchett's book's about the opposite. It's actually about if ever this is a group of people who are in touch with their feelings, in touch with their inner child, in touch with what's going on, they're almost overanalyzed within themselves, at least to my readerly eye. So I was somewhat taken aback by that aspect of it.
0: Hannah, I'm sort of wondering why she can't remember this quite significant person in her life.
3: Me too. Is it one of the, does she end up recognising him? Are you, without giving much away, are you able to say anything about the moment where she makes that connection and this figure turns from stalker in an antiquities museum to this figure? Is there any kind of engagement or conversation, or is this her discovery of this man and their connection part of the narrative?
2: The whole thing is about recognising him. He recognises her because she looks like her mother rather than seeing the nine-year-old in her. But then the whole book is about untangling what she does and doesn't remember.
0: And so she's bulk deleted a whole incident, possibly this car accident in her life or something else, and with it has gone Mr. Triplett.
1: It's about the way our parents can sometimes compartmentalise life on behalf of children and you just go along with it. And so Daphne's mother, who's described at length as being tall and elegant and beautiful and charismatic but also a bit of a mess, makes this radical decision that in some way Eddie is responsible for the failure of parenting that is encapsulated in the car accident we're talking about before. And at that point she just cuts Eddie out of her life and therefore the children's life as well. And this is a family that just gets on with it and has got on with it. It's not just Daphne. She has a sister as well called Leda, and they're obviously both named after creatures from mythology or aspects of mythology. Both are female victims of transformation and the caprices of the gods. But then when Daphne and Leda's mother remarries, she marries this Lucas, the self-help man, and she calls her sons Christopher and Matthew. Like, she abandons all pretense of being a mythological creature and becomes a creature of sort of wasp respectability. And you get from that sense is that these women, mother and daughters alike, have reinvented themselves depending on the men in their lives or the relationships that they're in. And that raises interesting questions, because then you find out that Eddie is not quite the man that Daphne remembers him being. Well, Kate, we should talk about this. Daphne's at pains to tell us, the reader, just how much she loved and loves this man, to the point where you're almost, at least I was as a reader, I was frustrated. Yes, but why? Why do you keep carrying on about Eddie and what a wonderful person he is? All I'm getting is a slightly garrulous and slightly narcissistic personality. But for you, it's very important. What do you think was going on there?
2: Well, I think that is a sort of political point that Ann Patchett is making about goodness in people. And I think she knows that some people will read this and go, oh, something terrible happened with this older man who was a stepfather. And so she's actually making an argument for a sort of good, kind world, which could, of course, sound terribly saccharine. Mm. But I think there's a real edge to this book and its view of childhood, actually. I mean, if there's a villain in it, it's probably the mother rather than this stepfather.
1: Gee, she's a pretty benign villain. She's hardly Cruella de Vil, is she? You sort of feel sympathy for her in true Patchett fashion. No one's truly evil and no one is truly good. The terms almost feel redundant here.
2: But there's some sort of edge about childhood itself.
1: Yeah.
2: And that I found quite interesting, because this character has no children, and she's asked at one point by Eddie, why did you decide not to have children? And she says, I didn't want to do that to someone else. Do what? Childhood, I said.
1: But this is consistent with Patchett's Irv, isn't it? She said on many occasions, and the author in this case is likewise has been in a long-term relationship but chose to remain childless. Like, and so many aspects of this novel, Whistler, you can't help making that profound mistake we all tell ourselves we won't do of trying to read the author's biography into the content of the novel. But in this case, it's almost unavoidable because Patchett is a maternal sceptic. She's a bit sceptical about motherhood and about the possibilities of motherhood, isn't she? And there's other aspects to it too. Jonathan, Daphne's husband, the older man, although he's gone to Wisconsin to pack up his mother's estate, he's worried in some way that he feels very insecure in the relationship. He's worried that Daphne's going to run off with this other older man, and he's sort of threatened by Eddie. And then the novel very delicately makes it clear that Eddie is no sexual threat to the marriage or to Daphne or anything. This is something else. This is about this shared moment that they had in childhood, the aforementioned car accident, but not just the car accident, a conversation that took place in the moments between the accident and them being recovered from the car. And that conversation becomes the binding moment that actually enables us to enter into a whole realm of pontification and speculation about the nature of childhood and about marriage and about achievement. I mean, it's a very wise book, but I'm not quite sure really what it's actually in the end trying to put its thumb on.
2: There's something in there about bravery and resilience, and I thought the structure was really interesting because it does, like, it begins in the present and a lot of stuff happens after that meeting at the Metropolitan Museum of Art, but then it circles back to things that happened in 1980 when she was nine.
3: You mentioned earlier, Tom, that there are some fairly obvious correlations between, you know, elements of this novel and Patchett's own life. And I mean, I am guilty of never actually having finished a Patchett novel. Not because I think they're terrible. I feel like life has just always gotten in the way and interrupted me. But I have really loved her essays. And she is, of course, famously the author of an essay about her three fathers. And I've also heard her speak live quite a few times about being at a wedding and trying to position these three men in a photograph where they correctly deduced that she was trying to do that so she could write about them, all three of them, once they had died. And that's exactly what she did. They were right. And so I wonder, you know, with people being very much aware of these aspects of Patchett's life alongside her childlessness, do you think that she's kind of positioning this novel in that particular kind of autobiographical echo chamber, or do you think she's doing something else different here?
1: She'd be naive not to think that this would happen. And I actually think it's a problem with Whistler. I found the core characters, Daphne, her sister, her husband, the aforementioned Eddie, her mother, I found them curiously uninteresting. And I think that might be because they're a little bit too close. Also, I should just say, even at this early stage, it's a very American book. Its sensibility is American. The characters are caught up almost in their American self-absorption. It's a book about self-absorbed people. And I found it a bit claustrophobic after a while, so I can thoroughly understand, Hannah or any other reader, why you wouldn't finish a Patchett book. Because after a while, gee, she writes well, I've got to say. If you're a lover of writing, she writes well. But what she writes well is conversation, is dialogue. And as someone who works in the theatre, I know how hard that is. Her dialogue is always effortless and feels like real human beings listening to each other. But she almost only writes conversation. And she has sort of is in search as a writer of settings for those conversations to take place. And at one point in this book, we reach the point where it's almost like post-it notes or bullet points of fragments of conversation in search of a location. And I'm just dwelling on this for a moment because it helps us in a way. This is a book full of people journeying through things. Kate's already mentioned the Met. There's a walk up Park Avenue. There's a drive in upstate Massachusetts to the Raspberry Farm near where the aforementioned accident takes place. But all of these journeyings through landscapes, through rooms, through chambers are really in the end just settings so that these characters can wisely talk about the past. And as is so often takes place when characters are talking about the past and living in retrospection, they're too wise, they're too considered, they're not in the moment enough. And the book really takes off when it abandons Daphne and her first person narrative and we go in third person into narrating what actually took place when she was 9 years old, and suddenly the urgency and the sense, that's when you start as a reader to get on the edge of your seat. I found the rest of it a little bit comfortable, and then there's a core crisis at the middle, which has an urgency.
2: I was so caught up in the writing and the ease of it. I mean, it is a beautiful book to read. I actually liked it more than Tom Lake, because for me, the Americanness of Tom Lake got in the way for me.
0: Tom, it had a cherry orchard where they actually made cherry pie. And
1: nearly cut down the tree and could not tell a lie. Like, the whole thing after a while becomes so self-referential.
0: But also our town, the Thornton Wilder classic, is an absolute cornerstone of American life in the 20th century.
3: Can I ask about the title? What's the relevance of Whistler? Is this a location? Is this, where does this sit?
2: It's a horse. To reveal the importance of the, this isn't a horsey novel, but the story of this horse is absolutely at the heart of it, which is part of its cleverness and her skill as a writer. And it's a story, Tom, that I think we just can't tell.
1: Good. No, maybe just to confuse listeners even further, it's actually two horses by the end. Whistler is both a horse in a story, but also a small figurine horse that Daphne's husband brings back from his mother's estate in Wisconsin that sits there. And so, yes, in many ways, Whistler, the title, which refers to this horse, is an evocation of the thing that got Daphne through a moment of crisis in her childhood. So it's a classic portal.
2: People are going to love this. It is a book to sink into quite easily.
1: A beautifully written book, but I found it a little bit precious after a while.
0: And that is Whistler by Anne Patchett.
2: 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Of course, feel free to rate us. 5 stars, please. I'm Cassie McCullough, here with Kate Evans, and our reviewers today, Tom Wright, theatre writer and novelist Hannah Kent.
4: And now we're turning to the latest from the Australian writer Christine Ballant.
2: Now, her earlier novels are Ophelia's Fan, The Salt Letters, and the novella Water Music. Her new book is called A Single Witness.
4: And some advice to listeners, there will be discussion of sexual assault in relation to this book.
2: And I think this is historical fiction. Hannah, can you tell us a bit more about it?
3: It is historical fiction, and it is historical fiction based on fact. We know this from the blurb on the book. It's forecast well ahead of the reading experience. I actually hadn't read any of Ballant's previous works. I was aware of Water Music also, I think, being historical. Don't quote me on that. But so I knew she had an interest, and I also was aware of her as someone who is, a very adept researcher. But A Single Witness is based on a true story, like I said. So this novel opens in 1757, where we meet our protagonist, Anna Maria Bonon. She is a 13-year-old girl. She lives in a very small village, Piovene, with her grandmother, Caterina, and her father, Giacomo. She is already working. She has been working for probably the last couple of years in the local woolen mill. This is an area which produces fine wool, and her job is to card it. She looks after her grandmother, Cata, who is bent under the years of labour and sort of silent suffering endured by many women in this time. And she is also someone who is cagily trying to find out a way to survive and live around her father. Her father, Giacomo, he is an alcoholic, we learn very early. She describes him as a man comprised of her daytime father and her nighttime father. And the nighttime father is one which increasingly is pushing out the father that she has known as a younger child, the good father, the kind father. This is a man full of menace, a man inset on abusing her both violently, as he does also his own mother, Cata, and also on sexually assaulting her.
2: Hannah, as this story opens, I mean, we're getting insight into a sort of a bleak life for this small family. And it looks like they're about to be evicted because neighbours are complaining about the father's drunkenness, the bad behaviour, the noises they can hear. And what we come to realise is that this is a town of insiders and outsiders. So there are layers of society, and it's not just about poverty. It's about which families were connected to the what they refer to, I think, as the original families, the founders of the town going back generations. And whoever has come later is subject to scrutiny, even if that family had been there for generations. And involved in that is a sense of community, of what you offer. If you're involved in all sorts of service, you might then be welcomed more into the fold. But the father, Giacomo, never does that. I mean, he's a sort of petty criminal, and they're always living hand to mouth, aren't they?
3: This is something that I think Christine Balint does so well, which is not always easy when writing historical fiction. You know, you can very easily overwhelm the text with superfluous information or information which seems rather cold and academic. She does a really beautiful job of evoking this village as a place of, you know, sort of pastoral and rural beauty. And in many ways, it's a peaceful society. But also, on the other hand, she really captures its darker underbelly, whereby you rely on others for your own survival, particularly women relying on men for their place. You need to be connected to those around you. And if you are not connected, or if you act in such a way that other people will sever those connections, you have so little to fall back on. You really only have death or a life of continuous shame and ostracism. And I think that this is what's rendered so beautifully within the text, that it both celebrates the beauty of a community when it pulls together, when, you know, there are moments when people who, because everyone knows what's going on, everyone knows what everyone else has for breakfast, people are aware of what is happening to Anna Maria. And this takes on greater importance and relevance as the narrative progresses. But she also captures, and people being aware of Anna Maria makes them want to support her. You know,

0: these beautiful moments of kindness and acknowledgement, but also she captures just the very real risk of what happens when you do not have kin, when you do not have standing, whether because of gender or even the legacies of your parents and their parents have sort of cast a stain upon your own life. And this means that you will always be on the outer and you have no real recourse to elevating yourself or achieving what you wanted to do or even being a place of safety. I think she does that beautifully.
1: So the narrative could go two ways, as it appears to Tom and I, who haven't read this. Well, I'm just assuming, Tom, you think exactly along the same lines as myself. So either she becomes the problem and needs to be excised from this community, or he does. Is that oversimplifying it?
2: Gee, I can
1: it?
2: Guess how that one's going to go.
1: Well, it does sound like there is sympathy for Anna Maria.
0: Well, this is where it gets interesting. I think both are true. I mean, Giacomo is the, because he is a man, I think, and he's an outwardly violent man, he's drunk, he's sort of, and he's also affecting business and the reputations of the other men within the village. He is the man that people want to sort of address, and they go to their local authority. Who is the person of authority in a small village like this? It's the priest. The priest is a man called Father Antonio. He's aware that people want to be rid of Giacomo. They want to evict him. They want him to start attending church, and they feel like that is grounds alone on which to evict him and his family. But then as people become aware of his treatment of Anna Maria, it's not actually until Anna Maria speaks to it that she acknowledges what is happening that this becomes implicated in this story of what to do with Giacomo. It comes to what do we also do with Anna Maria? Is this something that we feel like we need to do something for her, but at the other hand, what can we do? And if we do something, individuals start to see how it's going to have these ramifications on themselves. You know, either people are not going to believe her and then Giacomo is still going to be in the village and he associates with all sorts of criminals. Maybe someone's going to come burn down the priest's house if he tries to evict him. But on the other hand too, what happens if he is convicted? This has happened under our noses and we didn't do anything. So it's an interesting, I guess, vehicle through which Ballant looks at the fears and the courage that exist within the individuals within this community.
3: And what she does well is complicate the story because, as you said, Tom, the sort of easy presumption is who is going to be blamed and who is going to be exiled from the story. And as it goes on and you get closer and closer to the real court case that happened in the bigger town, we see that it's not as straightforward as we might think. And even the role of somebody like the priest and what it means for him to be bearing witness or taking confession or acknowledging what he knows, he feels sort of morally compromised because he's a... and we get to understand the priest and how he got to this town 20 years before, barely more educated than everybody else. But, of course, education does give you access to another life. And so when he arrived as a young man, he was very keen to set himself up as a moral authority. And so he turns up at the mill and likes to tell the girls what to do and they sort of all run away and ignore him. But here is this vulnerable figure, this 13-year-old girl, Anna Maria, and he tells her, you know, in this terribly judgmental way, well, what did you do? What did you say? Did you not yell out? You know, you have to tell people, you have to make a noise. And so she takes that as permission to speak out. And then he is totally freaked out that he is going to be put on the spot about what he knew and what he did. And then even, Hannah, the question of what the grandmother did and didn't know about what was happening in the house gets complicated again and again.
0: She is one of the more... Oh, she's such a pitiful character in so many ways. I mean, she is also subject to abuse from Giacomo. But within this, the narrative is sort of, it's in third person, but we sort of share the perspectives of especially Cata, the grandmother, and Anna Maria. And when we hear Cata speak, she's often going back to when she herself was a mother or a young bride, when she was abused or neglected, abandoned by her husband, but also her experiences of mothering this boy. And she, I think, is caught in this struggle of reconciling her beautiful child to this awful, you know, fist of menace. He works his way throughout the text like this dark cloud. You can really feel it as a reader. And she's so adamant that nothing good will come of Anna Maria talking to truth, but she is also so willfully blind to that truth through her need to remember her son as someone who still has some kind of vestige of good in him, that she turns all her anger, all this sort of repressed rage onto the 13-year-old, and in many ways makes Anna Maria's position so much more problematic, so much more worse than if she were to support her. There's this beautiful, one of my favourite sections in this novel comes from Cutter's voice. And I love it because it's not contextualised. Christine writes, "She dreamed she was the wind ahead of a storm. At first she blew leaves off the trees. Then her fury grew and she knocked full branches onto roads and houses. People ran screaming. She was followed by thunder and lightning and heavy soaking rain. When she finally fell silent, the land around her was scattered in fractured branches. Roofs were broken, garden beds cleared. She had destroyed the world." And I love this because that's it. That's where we just get that glimpse of this woman who has lived her entire life believing what she tells her granddaughter when she starts menstruating, which is that it is burdensome being a woman. And by the end of the book, she is completely sort of almost annihilated by that burden that she has been carrying her whole life. And I think, yeah, she's a completely compelling character because of it.
1: It's quite dark, isn't it? And set in the, you know, you said outside Venice in the 18th century, the beautiful Veneto region. I mean, this is not a sort of travelogue version of Italian history at all.
0: No, it's not. But at the same time, you know, there is a lot of space. My only criticism of this book actually was sometimes there was too much description. There were a lot of adjectives, especially in the first sort of quarter, which I struggled to get through a little bit. But you can see that Balint is really trying to capture the beauty of the area. There's a lot of description of nature. Anna Maria seeks a lot of respite and peace in the surrounding mountains and forest, and she does a beautiful job of evoking that. And I think that lightens this core of darkness that goes through. But also, we really need to speak to Anna Maria as a character, even though she's only 13 years old. She's not simply doing what she believes the priest has told her to do, which is tell everyone what had happened. She also, because she comes up again and again against obstacles and people saying, you need to lie, you need to say that nothing happened, we need to sort of make all of this go away. And she doesn't do that. And she displays this kind of extraordinary courage. And because we are with her in that interior space as she's going over not only what she's experienced but what she hopes for, it's not quite as bleak as you might necessarily think as a reader.
1: So why are we in Italy then? Why is this not set somewhere closer, I suppose?
3: Partly because it was a real case that came to Christine Balint's attention. And so it also means it's a different legal system, which is interesting in and of itself because it is... It's a legal case, but I even struggled how to describe it because it's not how we might imagine a court case. It's a different sort of adversarial system in that there are people are brought as witnesses and interrogated, and it sort of takes a while. And that's the thing that I think she does quite well, is that she builds up to this system and the extraordinary experience of having a young woman who is illiterate, who is brave enough to keep doing this. And what she does is she sort of takes apart the archival evidence, and not just of the inquiry, the sort of judicial process itself, but she explains in an author's note at the end of the book how she tracked the house that the priest lived in and the sort of census records and tried to find out what she could about this young woman and what happened to her. And, of course, in the end, she sort of drifts off the archival record.
0: I think this is, this is the kind of book where as soon as you know it's based on a real story, you're kind of hungry for the author's note. Mm. I found myself, and in some ways that can detract from reading it and really immersing yourself within the story, but I think you never forget that this is based on a true story. And I was anticipating, and it's great. Balint does take time to sort of talk about the people who assisted her and how she stumbled across this case and what she did and didn't do in terms of building fiction up around this central spine of fact. but it is something which is, it's kind of extraordinary. One thing that I was really struck with in that author's note is she says there was no comparable trial in the English-speaking world at this time in history when this occurred. So which really sort of just, I think, emphasises again just how extraordinary it was that a 13-year-old was able to, you know, lay such accusations against her father under the specific justice system that was present at the time.
1: Well, that is amazing, actually, isn't it?
3: Christine Balance, A Single Witness, is published by Spinifex.

0: conversation because you're both such wide readers. First to you, Tom, what have you got to recommend this week?
1: Do you know, I've been reading a book by the American author George R. Stewart that he wrote at the end of the Second World War called Names on the Land. It's a non-fiction work and it's a summary and survey and history of toponyms in America, place names. How America, white America, colonial America named itself. French names, indigenous names, English names, Dutch names, names on the great prairies and plains, what the Mormons chose to call. I found it fascinating. You need to be the kind of person who finds toponyms interesting. I do.
0: That is great.
1: Oh, and it's a great book. He's an interesting writer. Some people might know George R. Stewart from his novel that he wrote in the 1940s called Earth Abides, which is one of the very early examples of post-apocalyptic fiction, which is very popular now, the idea of people roaming in America after civilization disintegrates. Well, his 1948 Earth Abides is one of the originals in this particular subgenre and probably still one of the best. And so if you combine him as this kind of slightly macho novelist, very interested in the end of civilization, with a detailed analysis of place names, there's an interesting writer for you.
0: But 1945, you say, I mean, this book's nearly 80 years old. Yeah. Does it have the cultural nuance that we might expect of a book on this topic?
1: Not completely, obviously. You wouldn't expect it to, but it's closer than you think.
0: Yeah.
1: His sensitivity to the nature of the displacement of the First Nations people of North America is quite profound by any standard, and certainly for 1945. And there's no sort of American triumphalism. It's not like it's a celebration of our great achievement as a nation. Quite the opposite. What he's saying is that there are things that are eternal and then there are things which are ephemeral, and place names are ephemeral. The minute we start naming the places that we live in, we give them purpose. But the minute we stop naming them, our narrative ceases. And so he's sort of interested in that aspect of it, the philosophical aspect of it. It's a good book. And if I could just slip in one other, I'm 2/3 of the way through, I think, rereading Careful He Might Hear You, Sumner Locke Elliott's 1960s book. I know it's in the ether at the moment, great Australian novels and the great Australian books.
0: Oh, yes.
1: But anybody who's reading for this purpose, remember this great 1963 novel of Sydney, of childhood and of aunts, monstrous and otherwise, Careful He Might Hear You. I thought I'd read it, but rereading it, most of it's fresh and new and, gee, it's good. What a book about the character of P.S., which is, I assume, semi-autobiographical or wholly autobiographical from somewhere, is a remarkable little boy. And what he witnesses and what he observes and what he overhears, in spite of their admonition to not let him hear, what he hears the aunts talking about is, yes, it's a book. And it's one of the great 20th century novels from Australia, I'd suggest.
0: Oh, wow, that sounds delicious. You've sold it very well, Tom. Thank you for that. Hannah, what about you? What have you been reading?
2: I've just recently come back from spending some time in Aotearoa. I was at the Featherstone Karakatea Book Town and also Auckland Writers Festival. And, I mean, I had a great time there being talking as a writer, but I loved meeting and hearing from so many incredible writers who are based there but also in other Pacific nations. And I came back with my suitcase just heaving. You know, it was a sort of situation where I'm packing them in my pockets so I don't have to pay excess baggage. And amongst those books that I brought back with me, two collections of poetry by the poet Tusiata Avia. Those collections are Big Fat Brown Bitch and Giving Birth to My Father, which I also heard her speak about, which amazing.
0: Whoa.
2: She's an incredible performer.
0: That's wonderful. Quite a title.
2: Amazing titles. I've also got 1985 by Dominic Hoey to read and All Her Lives, which is a book by Ingrid Horrocks and actually just won the Jan Medicott Acorn Prize for Fiction.
3: And we
2: Auckland
3: did
2: Awards.
3: A mention of that one here on the bookshelf.
2: Oh, there you go. Yep. So I'm very excited to read those. And another one which I have read by now is Tame Iti's memoir, Mana. For those of you who haven't heard of Tame, he is a very prominent Indigenous rights activist, artist and actor. And he's been a huge driving force in, I guess, what you would say the Māori Renaissance in Aotearoa for many years and has sort of very famously campaigned against colonisation and anti-Māori language policies. And it's fantastic. I actually listened to it and his son, Toi, narrates it and does an absolutely superb job. And I loved it. I found it hugely fascinating, deeply inspirational, and it's a beautiful book.
3: Well, thank you so much for those books, which of course we will list on the bookshelf page. Just do a search, ABC Radio National.

0: the bookshelf. We will list them all. Thank you so much, both of you, for those recommendations and for your reviews.
1: Pleasure as always. Thank you.
2: See you guys.
3: Hannah Kent is a novelist, scriptwriter and memoirist. Her books include Burial Rites and Always Home, Always Homesick. And Tom Wright is a theatre writer. Some of his most recent work includes Troy with the Melbourne Theatre Company and an adaptation of Picnic at Hanging Rock.
0: That's it for this edition of The Bookshelf, but we'll be back next time with A Lighthouse in Scotland and Michael Pedersen's Muckleflugger, a villa in Tuscany in Andrew Sean Greer's Villa Coco, and an Australian novel with falling gum trees in Ilka Tamke's How to Love the World. I'm Kate Evans.
3: I'm Cassie McCullough. See you next time.

0: 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Who was this Gatsby fella?
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0: Good morning, Kerry Worthington with ABC News. An Australian girl has been fatally shot, allegedly by police in Pakistan, South Asia correspondent Rachel Clayton reports.
1: According to local media, the girl's family had been robbed while visiting Pakistan's Punjab province on Wednesday local time. The family drove away as police exchanged fire with the alleged offenders, but officers mistook their car for the suspects and opened fire. A 9-year-old girl was killed. Her father and brother were injured. Pakistani authorities have told local media they've launched an investigation into the shooting. Australia's Department of Foreign Affairs and Trade says it's providing consular assistance to the family. Rachel Clayton, ABC News, New Delhi.
0: US President Donald Trump says a deal to end the conflict with Iran is scheduled to be signed today, although Iran is denying it'll happen so soon, Ali Crew reports.
2: Mr. Trump has posted to social media that the deal is scheduled to be signed on Sunday and that the Strait of Hormuz, which Iran has blocked, will be immediately open to all once it's signed. Pakistani Prime Minister Shehbaz Sharif also says that Islamabad is preparing for an electronic signing on Sunday to be followed by technical level talks next week. Earlier, Iranian state media quoted Iran's foreign ministry spokesperson Esmail Baghaei as saying we'll have to wait and see about the exact date of the signing, although it will not be tomorrow. It comes as Israel renewed its strikes on southern Lebanon, which Iran had previously warned could jeopardise negotiations for a truce.
0: US Secretary of State Marco Rubio has warned India that any violation of a blockade of Iran won't be tolerated after New Delhi protested over the deaths of three Indian sailors last week. Tim Wharton reports.
3: The killing of three Indian seafarers by an American strike on a merchant vessel was one of three ships with mostly Indian crew that were attacked last week as the US enforces its naval blockade on Iran. New Delhi lodged a strong diplomatic protest calling for the attacks on commercial shipping to stop, despite the two countries sharing close ties. The latest comments by Marco Rubio, who's warned no violations of the blockade of Iran will be tolerated, are clearly seen as a snub. India's walking a diplomatic tightrope as it tries to balance its energy needs without antagonising President Donald Trump.
0: A memorial service will be held in Sydney's East tonight to mark 6 months since the Bondi terrorist attack that saw 15 people killed and dozens injured at a Jewish festival. Danuta Kazaki reports.
4: Michelle Goldman from the New South Wales Jewish Board of Deputies says many are still suffering.
5: And there is still a real heaviness across the community. There's still anger and grief around what happened and what has been lost.
4: Ms. Goldman says there'll be gatherings throughout the day, with the main memorial in Sydney tonight.
5: We want to ensure that we're not defined by what happened and the hate. People are looking to the future and coming together to get that really strong sense of belonging and unity.
4: Today also marks the final day for submissions to the Royal Commission on Anti-Semitism and Social Cohesion.
0: Major beaches across Sydney remain closed this morning after a woman was attacked by a shark at Coogee. The 35-year-old suffered critical injuries to her lower left leg and arms after being bitten by the shark yesterday morning while swimming about 30 metres offshore. The woman remains in a critical but stable condition at St Vincent's Hospital. A woman's grieving the loss of her daughter and husband after their bodies were pulled from the Parramatta River in Sydney. Tony Ibrahim reports.
6: Police searched throughout yesterday afternoon to find the 6 or 7-year-old girl. Divers pulled her body from the bay at Concord in Sydney's inner west at about 5:30 in the evening. Hours earlier, a bystander had spotted her father's body floating in the water. He's a man in his 40s from Westmead. His wife has been informed and is receiving support. Detectives are trying to figure out how the two drowned in the river. Police say a friend had called, worried about the father's welfare, but that was about an hour after his body was found.
0: The Fair Work Commission has heard that INPEX workers have rejected a fresh offer from the Japanese oil and gas giant. The Commission's hearing an urgent bid from INPEX, which is trying to halt rolling strikes and bans on loading and offloading LNG. The Commission's heard that the parties are a lot closer to an agreement and a pay deal is largely settled, but they say that redundancy provisions and staffing levels remain a sticking point. The hearing is expected to wrap up today. 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You can get more news at abc.net.au.
7: There are some things that will always be out there as urban myths and extensive Reddit AMAs. Like the guy's got two penises. But one-off humans are nothing compared to the absolute batshit racy antics of nature when it comes to sex.
8: Scorpions don't have a penis, right? They have something called a spermatophore. It's detachable. Basically, they dropped it on the ground, and then in that male-female dance that scorpions do, they pull the female over it.
7: Wait. The scorpions dance. The scorpions will touch claws and edge backwards and forwards. The sexual tension is palpable. He caresses her mouth parts. This is Bruno Alves Busato.
8: And it gets more interesting than that, Anne, because males often sting the females during that.
7: No.
8: It's called sexual sting in the venom gland of males. Quite likely that it also produces chemicals that help the male's interest.
7: Holy moly, I'd never heard of that before.
8: And then in that male-female dance that scorpions do, they pull the female over it.
7: This is the sperm packet that he's dropped on the ground, the spermatophore. While he's been dancing, stinging and pashing, he's also been dragging her around to look for the perfect surface to plonk his custard. And when he does put down the spermatophore, it's at an angle, like a javelin has entered the ground.
8: And that goes inside the female, and the tip of it has sperm, which goes inside the female, but it also normally breaks, and the tip of it serves as a mating plug.
7: A mating plug.
8: Doesn't come out the female until she has babies, so he guarantees she can't mate a second time.
7: He literally plugs the bunghole.
8: It is very complicated, actually, yeah.
7: Oh, I beg your pardon. Sex is weird. You know that already, and so do the romantic gods of the night, scorpions. But why do we do this stuff? Sperm packets, hooks, dances, snogging? It's all so complicated and time-consuming. There must be an answer that drives us beyond this idealised need to reproduce. And today, we're going there. Pleasure, romance, using vibrators on livestock. We're going to look at some sex acts and some bits of sex acts in slightly uncomfortable detail so that we can try and find out what role does pleasure play in sex and reproduction. And that is what brings me to a dairy farm at 5 a.m. in winter near Ballarat.
9: I'm Lynette Greenwood. I'm a dairy farmer, just a plain dairy farmer from Learmonth. We milk 600 cows.
7: Lynette Greenwood is no-nonsense, welcoming, but not cloying. And she has a little Jack Russell sitting under her feet in the dairy office.
10: You're in the command station,
9: yeah,
10: aren't you?
9: The reason I do it from in here, it's warm, I've got my cup of tea, but I'm reading the patches on their tail.
10: On their tail?
9: On the top of their tail.
10: Oh, that thing that was right at the very top?
9: Yeah, right at the very top.
10: I thought it looked like you'd put reflectors.

0: reflectors on them, so cars...
1: That's what it looks a bit like, yeah. You can see on that there, she's got a bright green one.
2: Lynette has stickers right at the base of her herd's tails. They're not heat sensitive. They're to show when a cow is in heat. They're covered in a light metallic substance, sort of like a scratchy, and they require the cooperation of the herd to function.
1: Yeah, well, the other cows mount them.
0: Yeah.
1: They do the same as what a bull would do. They just jump on the cow. They jump on each other. That's how those patches get rubbed. They look like a little Tatsloto scratchy.
2: Side note, on the transcription software, instead of Tatsloto, the software insists that Lynette has called them Tatsloto scratchies.
1: They call Tatsloto scratchy.
2: Which is sort of apt. But yes, when a female is coming into oestrus, the other female cows will start to mount her, giving telltale signs of muddy hoof prints, hair rubbed off rumps, and Tatsloto scratchies, which reveal a bright colour. This is how Lynette knows that now is a good time to artificially inseminate an individual cow.
0: Oh, that one looks really
1: blue. I think I've done it yesterday. Yeah, I did. 7187, I'll put
2: now,
1: the wrong number in.
2: Now, why are we talking about a dairy herd? All these lactating females who are mounting one another and rubbing scratchies. Well, because I've come to witness conception for myself. And also because I really wanted to see what Lynette thinks about some research I found. Back in the 1970s, a group of scientists from the US Department of Agriculture did some testing on whether you got better rates of conception from artificial insemination if they stimulated the clitoris of the female cow. Now I've just got to work up the courage to ask Lynette about it. From a biological standpoint, of the drive to reproduce, making sex fun and pleasurable is a sensible thing to do, right? Because it means that the individual will want to have more sex. But what can we tell about how much fun it is for anyone else apart from ourselves?
3: So when he catches up to her, then typically there begins a courtship process where he would rub...
2: What does he rub? Is this going to get too spicy?
3: Her back.
2: They start with a back rub. Bring it on.
3: That's one of their flirtation behaviours.
2: Andrew Durso is a herpetologist who has run a blog for years called Life is Short, But Snakes Are Long. And if someone would know good sex, you'd think it would be snakes. They've got two penises.
3: In some species, there might be a little bit of cloacal tickling and certain species that have vestigial hind limbs.
2: Wow. Yeah. Some snakes have legs. Actually, not really. It's like little leftover bones from where a long-dead ancestor used to have legs. They're called spurs.
3: There's a little bit of spur tickling in the cloacal region.
2: Oh, my.
3: And, you know, if the female's impressed, then she'll lift up her tail and expose her cloaca, and then the hemipene everts, goes inside the cloaca, and they can stay intromitted like that for several hours. I think in some cases it's been documented over 24 hours.
2: This is quite something. If a swamp harrier sees you while you're in coitus with another snake, you'd both be goners. R.I.P. They died doing what they loved for hours on end. Well, actually, did they love it?
3: It doesn't seem that pleasurable for them, honestly, because a lot of time the female will be like dragging the male around by his hemipenes. There was this observation by a woman in South Africa who found an African house snake female who was mating with two males simultaneously. She was dragging both of them around by their hemipenes. I have a video of it that I can send you.
4: Downloading.
2: Exactly the sort of emails that I expect to get at whattheduck@abc.net.au. Okay, Andrew has skirted neatly around where the snakes get off on dragging each other around by their genitals question. But we can't ignore the fact that to match the two penises that the male snakes have is a little pleasure suite of two clitorises on the female, complete with amazing bundles of nerves and erectile tissues. Which leads us to the big question, which is, what role does pleasure actually play in sex, in reproduction?
5: It's a huge part of the equation that we don't really talk about all that much.
2: Patricia Brennan from Mount Holyoke College, a doyenne of anatomical genital research, having spent most of her career now carving up sexual anatomy.
5: There's just so much looking at vaginas that you can do without starting to encounter all these clitorises. And so in the end, I just had to start doing clitorises because I was like, we don't know anything about them.
6: For a long time, it was argued that basically we had males to thank for our orgasms.
2: Lucy Cook is author of Bitch, The Revolutionary Guide to Sex, Evolution and the Female Animal. Excellent book. Highly recommend.
6: Basically, the only reason females had any sexual pleasure was because in development, we have a shared genital blueprint. Female pleasure was completely anomalous. It didn't have a function, which is just nuts.
2: Lucy. But in more recent times, female pleasure has started to become recognised, in no small part due to the fact that there are now more female scientists. For example, Susanna Chevalier-Skolkinov included her artist's impression of a macaque female's orgasm face in her research. And Jane Goodall noted that female chimpanzees rubbed their genitals and laughed softly to themselves. And then there's Patty Brennan, who studies vertebrates, that's animals with spines, and she says,
5: all females have clitorises, okay? So if you look at a female snake, female snakes have hemiclitorises. Crocodile females have clitorises, and they're huge, and they're right inside the vaginal canal where there's no way the penis would miss them.
2: The variation in the old devil's doorbell is astounding. Female bonobos don't mind a bit of scissoring to reduce community tensions, so pleasure, giving, receiving, is a really socially complex thing, and so is the anatomy attached to it.
6: Some female clitorises have spines on them.
2: That's adolescent female fossa.
6: Some of them have bones in them.
2: Oh, the Borbellum. Chinchillas have one, bats, spectacled bears and beavers.
6: Some of them, this diversity can only be as a result of evolutionary pressures, selection pressures. It suggests very heavily that female pleasure is selected for.
2: Wait, that bears repeating.
6: It suggests very heavily that female pleasure is selected for.
2: The anatomical diversity in the clitoris indicates that over thousands of generations, sexual pleasure has been a trait that has influenced the success of individuals. Clitoris owners, this is your evolutionary gift, so use it.
5: But whether females experience pleasure really hasn't been considered an interesting question.
2: Patty Brennan.
5: And in some ways it has been eliminated from the discourse because females can get pregnant without having an orgasm. And that's the case in humans, for example. And so I think that that in some ways called into question how important clitoral stimulation might be for females during sex.
2: Right. As a species, we do find it hard to shake off our own experience in the quest to understand others. But what do we know?
5: We know that clitoral stimulation does a ton of stuff in the reproductive system of females, okay? So it induces mucus production. Mucus production is super important to prevent mechanical damage to the vaginal wall, okay? Without lubrication, the female gets hurt.
2: The clitoris can be a button to release the lube.
5: We also know that clitoral stimulation stimulates the immune cascade in the female, because copulation can potentially cause some harm. And because penises are dirty, the female wants to have her immune system activated.
2: She wants to call in the troops, and the way to do it is to sound the saxophone of pleasure.
5: Clitoral stimulation can cause contractions of the female reproductive tract. Particularly if there is orgasm, the whole reproductive tract will contract, and that can foster sperm transport.
2: This is sometimes referred to as the upsuck hypothesis, that does what it says on the tin. Clitoral stimulation could also play a role in ovulation. Some species only ovulate after sexual intercourse, so the body might need a big message to do it, like fireworks on the beach type orgasms. Or it might also play a role in readying the sperm storage apparatus, preheating the pie warmer, if you will.
5: So why have we neglected this area of research for so long? It's really baffling to me.
2: You are not the only one, Patty. Meanwhile, back at the dairy farm, the sun is starting to peek over the horizon, and Lynette tells me how she tested herself for mastitis when she was a nursing mother, just like she tests the cows. She's amazing. I love her. I'm petrified of her. Lynette's farm has 600 cows getting milked a day. They file in, one by one, and enter a slow-moving carousel. Then they have the milk octopus machine attached, and while they're going past the office window, Lynette is inside, peering at their scratchy patches and readying the semen.
1: So the semen's kept stored in liquid nitrogen, which is 196 degrees below zero. Then I take the straw out and I put it in a warm bath so it stays in there to warm. I use a warm gun. I've got an AI gun. They're all sitting here next to me cuppa.
2: Lynette then pulls the straw full of semen out of the bath and picks up a pair of scissors.
1: Sorry, I'm going to turn away from you because if I flick it, it goes on my television screen. I've got spots all over it. Well, I couldn't work it out why there was all spots. I thought it was fly shit. And it was, that's me cutting the end off the straw. It's semen.
2: These are the dangers of AI, artificial insemination. You might end up with creme de cacao all over your new TV. Lynette strides over to the carousel of cows and, without even stopping the movement, she has a hand in an anus and the gun in the vulva. The hand in the digestive system guides the equipment through the internals of the cow and $50 worth of bull semen is on its way to being a calf. Maybe.
0: So, you said that you had pregnancy tested her. How do you do that?
1: I put my arm in the rectum and feel through the rectum wall for the... You feel the uterus, basically.
0: Because I was thinking getting her to pee in a cup's going to be very difficult, you know. There's a lot of rectum action in this, though,
1: yes,
0: isn't there?
1: Yes, there is.
0: A bit more than I expected, to be honest.
1: It's a great job on a frosty day, I tell you. I have one nice warm hand.
2: They say, warm hands, warm heart. But am I going to get a warm kick up the rear end out the door if I ask her if she's ever considered using a vibrator on a cow? Studies have been ongoing since the 1970s into clitorially stimulating livestock during artificial insemination. In a 2019 study, the clitoral stimulation post-insemination lasted 2 to 5 seconds, which, might I say, is hardly enough for a lady to relax. And also, how annoyed would you be if you were one of the cows in the control group who didn't get stimulated? There are heaps of variables across the science, but some papers put the stimulation at a whole 5% higher successful conception rate, and that is nothing to be sniffed at. It does mean, however, that someone has to stimulate the animals. Another factor to take into consideration in the whole sex act thing is where exactly you are going to deliver the sperm.
7: The bull deposits the semen into the vagina at the entrance to the cervix.
2: Susan Suarez from Cornell University has been studying semen for decades. The cervix has this role in keeping nasties out of the uterus, right? So the bull leaves the semen at the door like a bouquet of flowers at the front desk of a building. And humans do that too.
7: In some other species, such as the pig, the penis goes all the way through the cervix and lets out the seminal plasma and the sperm directly into the uterus.
2: And pigs also ejaculate about a half a litre. And where you deliver the sperm, how your penis-like appendage actually works, will probably have impacts on your swimmers. For example, alpaca penises go as far up the female system as they can go without taking an exit and ending up in Las Vegas. Then they dribble ejaculate, which is what it sounds like. And they have few and comparatively lazy sperm. It hardly has to swim at all.
7: Same thing with a mouse. The sperm really go directly into the uterus and don't have to pass through the cervix.
2: So where you deliver the sperm can be really, really different.
8: There is what we call traumatic insemination, which is not only the penis is spiking and hurts the female in the process of anchoring and trying to transfer as much sperm as possible, but the penises sometimes have structures that will allow the male to pierce the female and inject sperm, sometimes outside the reproductive tract. Bed bugs are a good example of that.
2: Yes, bed bug males approach a female, and the males will get out their modified paramere, a penis-like structure. It looks like a flower petal that has been curled up into the shape of a sword. And they use that sword to stab into her body cavity and deliver the sperm in there. I bet you have questions. So here are some answers. Yes, the sperm can still find its way to the right bit of the female for conception. Yes, she does have a genital tract, but it's used for egg laying and not conception. Yes, she doesn't seem to want to mate again after that. Yes, it does shorten her lifespan. And yes, it's last sperm in precedence. So that means the freshest sperm is likely to be the bit that fertilizes her, which is probably a driver for males continuing to stab the side of her body and remate over and over again. See? I told you, sex is weird. And riddle me this, why is it that, as far as I know, every species that science has tested so far, there is a percentage of the little guys, the sperm, that are infertile? They're just not up to the job. And we're not just talking one or two, we're talking hundreds of thousands of sperm each ejaculation. Enter sperm sociability. You ask, what sort of friendship, what sort of mortal enemies are sperm making? Well, take the great diving beetle, Distichus marginalis, whose sperm each has one flat face, and it enables them to pair up together flat faces and motor along with two tails propelling. The Norway rat sperm has hook-shaped heads, so they can group together like those dangling monkey toys, sort of, into mounds of hundreds, and they seethe their way forward through the female. The wood mouse sperm hooks one sperm to another and forms a sperm train. Toot, toot. It's truly beautiful. And is it altruistic? Is this like the teams of riders that lead the whole Tour de France stage only for some dude who is right in the middle of the pack to appear and blammo, fertilise the egg like he did all the work himself? I always thought of sperm as these henchman sorts acting without reference to society and only on their own needs and desires. But maybe I was wrong.
7: Mice were made by Dr. Okabe in Osaka, Japan.
2: Susan Suarez from Cornell University.
7: In which the male mice produced sperm that had a green fluorescent head and a red fluorescent tail.
2: And this meant scientists could track what the sperm was up to inside a female mouse.
7: In the mouse, the female ovulates about 20 eggs into the oviduct. And the 20 eggs are surrounded by a cloud of cells called the cumulus, just like the cloud.
2: So when a sperm arrives on site, it's got to find an egg within this cloud.
7: The first sperm to arrive at the cumulus cloud would fertilize the nearest egg inside. The second sperm would come in and bypass the nearest egg and go to the second nearest egg and fertilize that. And the third sperm would go to the third egg. Now, how did they know that the first egg was already fertilized and they shouldn't waste their time? That's a big mystery.
2: There's at least one message from the egg that's like, come here, and another that says, go round, go round. These mouse ova literally have better communication than some of my exes.
7: It's saying there's a lot more signaling going on between the male and the female than we've ever dreamed of.
2: So how does this tally up against the whole sexual conflict, every mouse for themselves thing, when there's elements of teamwork in reproduction? Is the battle of the sexes even a thing? Or is everyone working towards the survival of the species together?
8: So if you have males doing what's best for everybody and females doing what's best for everybody here so that we have more offspring in the next generation, that's just this awesome opportunity for someone to come in there and cheat.
2: Oh,
8: yeah.
2: It's like the failure of the socialist state, isn't it?
8: 100%. Yeah.
2: Selfishness overcomes altruism at every turn.
8: When we look at high competition for matings in sexual selection, it's going to be a very selfish game, and the strategies were going to be very selfish in there usually.
2: And that is how evolution has given us selfish lovers, but also the capacity to obtain great pleasure and maybe better results from unselfish lovers. Nature, you're drunk. Go home. Wait. Speaking of messy climaxes, let's head back to the dairy farm where Lynette Greenwood is patiently answering my questions while she is up to her elbow in a cow's rectum.
0: I was reading some scientific papers all about pleasure, basically. Mm-hmm. And there's these indications that if the cow gets...
2: spit it out, Anne.
0: ...stimulated, she'll have a slightly higher conception rate. Have you ever heard of this?
1: No, it's just... It all goes back to the thing, don't stress your cow while you're inseminating them. It's the same thing. So their oxytocin is always very high when they're letting their milk down. So maybe it's a good thing that I do them while they're being milked.
2: The Murray's out. Does nipple stimulation, i.e. milking those cows, do as much for them as a clitoral rub for 3 to 5 seconds? And more to the point, are you still going to be able to eat that yogurt? Sex is weird, and you're listening to a series all about it, made by the What the Duck podcast team and a whole heap of internet searching with the safe settings off. There's a lot we can learn from nature, and if you've hit struggles in love, then why don't you drop me a line at whattheduck@abc.net.au and I'll try to find some useful advice in nature for you. It'll be like Dr. Phil, but more like Dr. Chlorophyll. On ABC Radio National, I'm Anne Jones. Patria Ladgrove and Rebecca McLaren produced this episode, and a special thank you to Lynette and her cows for putting up with stupid questions from ABC Science.
1: Fair dinkum. Sometimes some of the shit that goes on for science...
2: Oh, look, there's a bright one.
1: There's the one on heat, so I've already done her, 8720.
9: Thank you. Good morning. Why are you and I the only ones who are up?

Well, it's a cool one. You can give us a ring if you're up, like me. And you got something to tell us about? 1300 700 222 is our number. Or you can send a letter, but it'll take a little while, of course. I think we should have a Tony McKenna double play. What have you been up to? How was your long weekend? How's your 40 before 40 list? Oh, give me a break. The Abbey's in the Dam. Story about life.

0: that song in lots of ways, don't you reckon? Yeah, it's getting cold. This is where we should be, kids. Acoustic nylon string guitar, boat with a couple of sails, some room, tea,
1: silver sunset,
0: tea and coffee, a little ME and a few
1: ocean
0: snacks.
1: Blue, anchored offshore, I can smell the barbecue.

0: That's Gypsy, Trade Winds. I'd love to do that. Stick to the Australian coast and a bit maybe around New Guinea. I don't know about sailing around the world. It's very dangerous. Well, it seems to be, you know, pirates and all that sort of stuff. But I know people have rung us from overseas and they're doing that and they sail around the world. It just seems like casting. When I see, I'm driving home and I see a plane take off, there's something freeing. And when you take off, you think, oh, I've left that mortal coil behind and you're off. And I think sailing would be the same. But those trade winds, I don't do seasick. Well, no one does. But remember, I spoke to the bloke years ago and he had the Matthew Flinders. It was like a barge and he took things from, I think, from Flinders Island, across to Melbourne or across to the mainland, across to Tassie. And he said he got seasick once when he first started and he said, I'm not going to get seasick again. And he didn't. Is it mind over matter? I don't know. Give us a ring wherever you are. This is the Drover's Mix, Digger and I. This is the extended version. I hope you like it.
1: In a little pub in Queensland.
0: Was it Proston? Where was it?
1: On a sultry summer day.
0: Oh, it could be anywhere.
1: The drover came in off the road.
0: What did he say?
1: Just to pass the time away.
0: G'day, sporty, how are you?
1: He pulled a stool up to the bar.
2: He pushed his hat back on his head.
1: I listened to the stories told, the words the drover said. And he said,
3: I can tell you stories of droughts and flooding rains. I can sing you songs of Cobb and Co. and the coming of the train. I can tell

0: Well, his shirt was brown and faded, his moleskins worn and patched, and you could tell a man who'd seen it all sat underneath that hat. And he had a finger missing from the hand that rolled the smoke. You know, he laughed and talked the droving life, and it was, "Hey, one more for these blokes." Then he said,
1: "Yeah, I rode the cattle drives from here to Tailham Bend. 2 long months in the saddle and long days without end. I rode from here to Wyndham

0: He rested easy at the bar, his foot upon the rail, and the whole front bar was spellbound as the old man told his tales. Tales of heat and flies, long dusty roads where surviving was a battle, and the eerie sound in your swag at night of a thousand sleeping cattle. And then he said,
1: I've seen days so hot that the horses couldn't stand, and if your water bag was dry, don't start counting on the land. And winters, I've seen winters where your boots froze in the snow, and your only thought was leaving.

0: Well, he rolled one more cigarette as he turned towards the door. I could hear his spurs jingling as his RMs hit the floor. He loosened up his belt a notch. He pulled his hat down on his head. As he turned to say goodbye to me, this is what the drover said. He said,
1: "Now the road trains chase the highways and the fences close the plain. To see a working drover is a sight that's pretty strange.

0: Dig and I usually do that when we're on stage together. Haven't been doing that for a while. Good little song. Give us a ring, 1300 700 222. The bass player, and that is James Gillard, by the way. Larry Hobrack's playing on it. Rod McCormick, everyone was playing on that.
1: It's called Every Song.
0: Stephen Pigram, ladies and gentlemen. Good morning. Live, Every Song.
1: Hey, every song's a memory

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I'm going to

I don't know why or how Rodney Crowell wrote that song, but he was obviously in love or something. He was thinking about whatever. He wrote that in 2017, I think. Willie recorded it sometime later. Good morning and welcome on this program this morning, of course. A little of Brumbies, a little of Sharks. My God.

0: Tell Australia, ring Macca. Put everybody in the know. If you've got a little yarn, ring Macca on Australia's radio show. If the creek's been rising or the weather's coming up, or you found a little nugget or your horse has won the cup, put the billy on, ring Macca. Australia's waiting for you.
1: No, not many of them around, the mozzies, now, because it's winter. Not many frogs around. They all hibernate. I think even my little Pacific blue eyes, they seem to magically disappear. 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Give us a ring, 1300 700 222, wherever you are. Love to talk to you.
0: Ring Macca.
2: How did you get involved in gold panning, Veronica?
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4: 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And we are, you know. 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You will see tomorrow at the final.
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6: Oh, you get all the gravel and hopefully the gold right down to the bottom of the pan, and you're shaking it like this, and you give the front of the pan a little bit of a tap, like so, and then you work the lighter material back, and the gold will stay in the top of the pan, and the heavier ones will jump up. See how that nugget's up the top there? And that's it. Then you just pull it out, you lick your finger, and speck it.
1: Now, that was from a little grab from the Maryborough Gold Panning Championships. And look, that must have been 10, 15 years ago, between 10 and 15 years ago. That's in Victoria, Maryborough. And people from all over, they had the Gold Panning Championships. And interestingly, the other day, because I think there'd be nothing nicer than sitting by a stream, if you can find a good one, and just panning, but I can't do it. So a mate of mine from the West, I think, sent me the gold panning thing. He sent me a little dish and the whole deal. And he sent me a little plastic bag, when I say little, about two handfuls of soil. He said, now, if you go through this soil and pan it and learn to do it, you'll find a few flecks of gold in there. And I always thought a little glass tube, a small one, with some glass gold flecks in it would look just beautiful. Anyway, so I've got to get some sort of tray underneath it and then put this earth in the thing and put some water in it. But I'd muck it up for sure and certain. But I'm going to do that. And just like Rod did there, showing his style. Interesting. Gold, see, and it's tax-free. About the only thing that's tax-free. But they'll find a way to tax it, and they'll tax your other money. Ah, what's that song by George Harrison?
7: One, two, three, four. One, two,

0: I don't know if you've been to a BNS ball. It's bachelors and spinsters. This is a poem, David Campbell. It's what can happen at a BNS ball.
1: That night at the BNS ball. At the back of beyond, where the people are fond of a dance in the local shire hall, they still talk of that night when they got such a fright at the annual BNS ball. From the stories they tell, it all started so well, with the bunting and streamers on high. They were young, they were keen, and they couldn't have seen how the party would soon go awry. They were dressed to the nines, had some mighty fine wines, and a number of kegs full of beer. There was plenty to eat, and a band with a beat. So they laughed and they danced, full of cheer. Then a bunch of the boys made a hell of a noise with their utes to see whose was the best. But Mad Mick lost control when he hit a great hole and demolished a jumper ant's nest. Now those ants went berserk and they all got to work on the nearest warm bodies they found. They invaded the hall, and although very small, the effect that they had was profound. When there's ants in your pants, it's a crazy old dance that you do to get rid of the pain, for it's real rock and roll, and there's only one goal, to ensure you're not bitten again. But when something that bites is let loose in your tights, then mere leaping and dancing won't do. You can wriggle and slap, but they'll still find a gap, and a fresh bit of skin they can chew. You go out of your mind when you can't seem to find where those little black devils have gone. You don't care who might scoff. You start stripping things off. They can hide where the sun never shone. It became quite a sight on that infamous night, for a riotous orgy ensued as the youth of our town tore off jacket and gown and went racing around in the nude. They cavorted and leapt, while the band vainly kept on attempting to play right along. But it kills off romance when the parts that can dance pirouette to the jumper ants' song. So to go with the sting, there was plenty of swing, although not of the musical kind. And the flesh on display was a cause of dismay that left many a friendship behind. Now it's tough when you meet someone else in the street. There are things you can't help but recall. No one knows where to look with what jiggled and shook on that night at the BNS ball.
0: David Campbell, it's the BNS ball, but it just sounds like a normal BNS ball to me. True story too. This is a B.

0: You bet. Oh, isn't that a lovely song? Bill Scotti's Ubobo. And speaking of Ubobo, I've been looking through our back pages at all the OBs. I'm trying to count up how many OBs we've done and where we've done them. And Ubobo was, we did an OB at Ubobo. Yes, that was a while ago. It was lovely, lovely time up near Monto. It was a great time. You might have been to one of our outside broadcasts in days gone by. I'm hoping to go on the road this year. I'm going to do some concerts and I might meet you there. I was thinking of doing Hot August Maccas, not singing any Neil Diamond songs, of course. I'll maybe sing one. But anyway, 1300 700 222 is our number this morning. All sorts of things this morning and you. G'day, this is Macca.
1: Morning, Macca. It's Garnet.
0: Hi, Garnet.
1: Macca, I'm calling you from Sydney, buddy. I'm ringing about something a little bit concerning with a State Heritage Park, Callan Park.
0: I know Callan Park, yep. It's on Victoria Road.
1: Yeah, Victoria Road there, definitely. Mm. We're concerned that council and the state government are wanting to put in synthetic turf or plastic grass into Callan Park. I was wondering if you had a thought about that. I know there's a whole lot of environmental issues and concerns with microplastics. It just seems a crazy thing. If we can't grow grass in Australia, what's going on?
0: Well, we talked about it some years ago when David Hill was here, and on Saturdays, like, there'd been some rain. The time was where you played soccer or you played rugby league or whatever you played on Saturday morning or Sunday, whenever it was, rain, hail or shine, unless it was pouring or something. But if there'd been some rain, but now you can't play in the grass because you might damage the grass, which is daggy, which is silly. So the other day when there'd been some rain around, not a lot of rain, but a bit of rain, so there was no one playing because they want to protect. I don't know what it is, Garnet, so what's Callan Park? Used to be a mental institution. What is it now?
1: It's a state heritage parkland, open to community members.
0: And what about the buildings? What do they use those for?
1: The buildings are currently being used by a whole heap of people. So you've got writers in there, you've got artists, you've got film sets, you've got a whole heap of things going on at Callan Park. There's some old functional ones that they're going to demolish, which is, not ideal, but it's things that happen. But yeah, the concern that the community have is a little bit, or I and myself and a lot of other people, is right down on the waterfront. The football clubs are wanting to put in synthetic turf right down into the harbour within the foreshore building line. And we're just going, doesn't seem like a good idea to us. And I know you've obviously had some concerns with making sure we're doing the right thing for our environment. So yeah, just thought, I'll let you know about it and see what your thoughts are.
0: Well, look, I don't know. As I said, they're protecting the grass. Maybe it's they can put the grass down and they don't have to look after it. You know what I mean? That's the name of the game. There'll be some reason, specious reason, maybe for doing it. It won't be for the environment or anything. It'll be just because it's fit for purpose, if you know what I mean. Maybe they've got to look after the lawns or something, and they haven't got people, or they don't want to. Oh, look, I don't know, Garnet. I haven't got a clue, but
1: I'd much rather our landscapers and all our landscapers down there and the heritage people and concerns have all raised their alarm a little bit. So I just thought, Mac has obviously got a bit of a vibe on this, and I thought I'd give you a ring and see what you thought.
0: Well, I'd much rather play on walk on grass than synthetic grass, but sporting fields like hockey. I used to play hockey all the time when I was a kid. And, of course, we played on grass and it was a bit uneven and whatever, but now hockey's always played on synthetic surfaces, and a lot of things are, but you're not talking about sport. I mean, something nice about grass. One of the rugby league coaches from State of Origin some years ago had all these players take their shoes off and walk around on the grass to get in touch with the earth, but we don't seem to want to do that anymore, do we? I mean, not that that's going to win you football games. I thought it was a bit strange. But
1: well, I think they did end up winning, actually, so maybe it did work.
0: Yeah. Maybe it did. Garnet, I don't know. Yeah. Garnet, that's an interesting name. It's a precious stone, sort of, is it? Or semi?
1: Semi-precious stone. So mum and dad didn't cop any grief as a young teenager, only semi-precious. So, I couldn't even call me a precious stone.
0: Oh, dear. Yeah. Well, I'll have a look. So when's it slated to go?
1: It went to the planning panel the other day and they knocked it back down on waterfront. they put it up on, because they wanted to put two fields in. And they said, look, you know, you're going to pollute the harbour and there's concerns with the microplastics and other bits and pieces. And council were going to build in the foreshore zone, which is like, you know, 15 metres from the seawall. And, yeah, so it's been knocked back once. But the mayor here is saying that he's going to, you know, appeal and put more pressure on it to convert it to plastics.
0: Is this for sporting fields, is it?
1: It is for a sporting field. The local footy club of football club, our main district. I mean, you know, they deserve a better field. It is pretty terrible at the moment, but council haven't done best practice, which is a new form of field. You know, there's no drainage down there. There's no proper irrigation. No one's checked the soil. They're using turf cultivars that are over 100 years old. So you just go, there's a whole of your other options rather than going jumping straight to plastification. Right. You could.
0: Well, good luck, Garnet. Good luck.
1: Cheers, Macca.
0: Nice to talk to you.
1: Yeah. Cheers.
0: See ya.
1: See ya.
0: Semi-precious. Give us a ring. Are you up? You might be on your horse. You might be out prospecting. You could be driving the Western Highway. Who knows? G'day, this is Macca.
2: G'day, Macca. It's Macca from Mount Waverley in Melbourne. I called about a fortnight ago about to drive my 1961 EK Holden from Melbourne to Cairns.
0: Oh, that's right. And you stopped off at the Cooley Rocks thing on the Gold Coast.
2: I did. There were people everywhere, 30,000 people and about 500 or 600 cars. And it was fantastic. Highly recommended.
0: Yeah, well, tell us the story. How did the EK go going to Cairns? You obviously arrived.
2: It was a textbook journey. I called in at my cousin's at Grong Grong and The Rock on the way through. Stayed at Dubbo where it rained probably for about 12 hours. They love that, but I was a bit wary of kangaroos jumping out in front of me.
0: Slow down.
2: It was an incident-free trip. I didn't see any kangaroos on the road, saw a few in the paddocks, but I got to Cooley Rocks, caught up with some friends, and then after a couple of days, I went across country to Stanthorpe to the FBEK Nationals and caught up with a few interstate friends there.
0: Mate, you've had a wonderful time. So how long are you staying in Cairns?
2: Well, I'm here with family for about a month and then I'll go back via the inland route through Barcaldine and down that way, straight down to Melbourne.
0: What a great holiday, Macca, and you escaped the cold, although it doesn't seem to me to be a bleakly cold winter. Well, not yet anyway.
2: No, it's pretty good up here. But, Macca, there was one highlight on the way up.
0: Mm-hmm.
2: I was stopped at some roadworks south of Caldwell, which is about 1,600 k north of Cooley's, and the tray truck driver behind me got out, and he said, "How is Cooley's?" And I said, "Do I know you?" And he said, "No," but he said, "My mate described your car," and then I saw it on a video of Cooley's, and that really made my day.
0: Exactly. You know, Yes, is obviously a party piece, mate. It's a very slick little piece of work.
2: Well, I think it's a social history because a few people said, you know, my dad worked for GMH or my uncle had one of these or I learned to drive in one. So it's not just a car, but it's sort of a social history item, if you know what I mean.
0: Uh-huh. Well, it's a great thing to get out in the road and stop and meet people and especially when you've got a car that people like to come and talk to you about. So, well done, Macca. You ring us on the way back when you're in Barkie or somewhere.
2: Yeah, it'll be a month or so's time.
0: And Cairns is, how's the weather in Cairns at the moment?
2: Yeah, look, they call it cool. I say it's quite pleasant, but they reckon you can tell the Victorians up here because we're the ones that still go for a swim in the pools. But it's too cold for the locals, but the Victorians love it.
0: Well, there you go. That sounds lovely, Macca.
2: Yeah. I'm going to a couple of car shows today. One, it's the DFO, and then there's another one that I've got to track down. But we're having a lot of fun, Macca, and that's the name of the game.
0: Good on you. Thanks, mate.
2: Hey, Okay, bye.
0: Bye. 1300 700 222. G'day, this is Macca.
3: Yeah, g'day. Good morning, Macca. It's Andrew.
0: Hi, Andrew.
3: How you going?
0: Good, thank you.
3: I'm I'm in Dubbo at the moment, at the RFS Training Academy, doing a 3-day course. Yeah, so I just lying in bed waiting to get up, and I thought I'd give you a call.
0: Yeah, what's the training?
3: Incident management fundamentals. So it's learning about working on an incident management team at an emergency event.
0: Mm.
3: It'll lead to other parts of the incident management team that all specialise in certain things. So, I've been a member for 30 years and just trying to increase my knowledge and skills.
0: And where are you from, Andrew?
3: I'm from a little locality called Carpelgong, which is about 30k south of Mudgee.
0: Yep.
3: And I'm a member of the communications brigade in Mudgee. As I said, just lying in bed. I set the alarm for 5:30 every Sunday to listen. And, thought I'd give you a call.
0: I set the alarm every morning, but not for 5:30. Mine's about 3:30.
3: I can imagine. Yeah.
0: By the time you get to work and all that sort of things. Andrew, so just a weekend course, and that's good, I suppose, for the rural fire service, for people to keep their skills up and things like that.
3: Yeah. So, I try and do what I can when I can. So, there are a lot more other people in the service that probably do a lot more than what I do, but it's something I can do for the community. And it's good.
0: All right.
3: Keeps me going.
0: Yeah, I bet it does. Good on you. Nice to talk to you, Andrew.
3: Okay, thank you very much.
0: Thanks, mate. Bye. In 2008, I'll tell you where we went, doing outside broadcasts. We went to lots of places, but we went to Longreach, Broken Hill, Albury Wodonga, we did one day. I think there was a show in Shine. That's where I met, I think Leo Gagan was there with his pacer. We were in Hobart, we were in Launceston, Kununurra, Nowra. Nowra, that was at HMAS Albatross, I think. That was in 2008, that's a while ago. We were down at Cronulla and Brighton Beach in 2008. That's about 9 or 10 outside broadcasts. We're all over the place, which is great. I've been going over we're looking at our rundowns from past programs back to, 85, things like that, and where we were. It's interesting, and you learn a lot by looking at our little rundowns and what we were doing and things like that. 1300 700 222 is our number. Give us a ring wherever you are. This is Macca. Tell you what's on today: the back-to-back wool challenge in Tokal. They shear the sheep, and the ladies spin it, and then the ladies knit it. And at the end of the day, maybe in record time, they end up with a jumper. Nice to have your company.

0: Good morning, Jonathan Hopper with ABC News. A 9-year-old Australian girl has died after police allegedly fired on her family's car in Pakistan. South Asia correspondent Rachel Clayton reports.
1: The family had been travelling through Punjab province earlier this week when they were robbed, according to local media reports. As police exchanged gunfire with the alleged offenders, the Australians drove away from the scene. Officers then opened fire on their vehicle, reportedly mistaking it for the robber's car. A 9-year-old girl was killed and her father and brother were injured. They're recovering in hospital. Pakistani police say they've launched an investigation into the shooting. Australia's Department of Foreign Affairs and Trade says it's assisting the family. Rachel Clayton, ABC News, New Delhi.
0: A woman who was attacked by a shark at Coogee Beach in New South Wales yesterday morning remains in a critical but stable condition at St Vincent's Hospital. Major beaches across Sydney's east will remain closed today after the 35-year-old suffered life-threatening injuries to her lower leg and arms. The woman had been swimming about 30 metres offshore at the time. Randwick Council says the shark was believed to be 3 to 4 metres in length. Liberal Senator and Shadow Home Affairs Minister Jonathan Dunningham has revealed he won't contest his seat at the next federal election. Madeleine Rajan has more.
2: In a statement, the 43-year-old says after more than 2 decades involved in politics, he wants to spend more time with his family and will retire before the end of this year. The Launceston-born senator currently serves as Shadow Minister for Home Affairs and Immigration. He's spent 10 years in the Senate and was first elected in 2016. He previously held portfolios including Assistant Minister for Forestry and Fisheries and Regional Tourism and Industry Development.
0: US President Donald Trump and Pakistan both say a deal to end the fighting between the US and Iran is scheduled to be signed today. Ali Crew reports.
3: In a post on social media, Mr. Trump said the agreement would be signed on Sunday and that the Strait of Hormuz, a key shipping route, would be open to all once the deal is agreed. Pakistan, a key mediator, also said they were preparing for the electronic signing of the Memorandum of Understanding on Sunday. But before Mr. Trump's comments, Iranian Foreign Ministry spokesperson Esmail Baghaei said the signing wouldn't happen by that deadline, but he acknowledged the possibility of it happening in the coming days could not be ruled out. Previous reports from the US had suggested Lebanon may not be a part of this deal, with Iran reportedly insisting on it.
0: In the AFL, Eagles coach Andrew McWalter says he's shattered after going down to North Melbourne by 1 point at Perth Stadium yesterday afternoon. The Kangaroos led by 20 points early in the fourth quarter before West Coast fought back, booting the final 3 goals of the match. A behind from Eagles forward Jake Waterman in the dying moments of the game put his side within 1 point, 10-13-73 to the Roos 10-14-74. McWalter says there were plenty of positives to take out of the match.
4: It's shattering to not win those games, but it's also huge growth that we're playing the way we are. We're definitely playing better football, better system, giving ourselves a chance of winning more games.
0: Sydney has held off a gallant Port Adelaide to win by 3 points at Adelaide Oval. ABC Sports' Aaron Bryans reports.
5: The Power brought the pressure to the Swans early, jumping to a 20-point lead in the second quarter, despite their inaccuracy in front of goal. The Swans had the best case of deja vu afterwards, repeating their heroics against St Kilda with 2 4-goal runs to snatch the lead late and maintained it in the dying stages to move 4 games clear of fifth at 12-2 heading into their bye. Aaron Bryans, ABC Sport, Adelaide.
0: Mercedes driver George Russell has secured pole position ahead of Formula One's Barcelona Catalunya Grand Prix in Spain. Russell set the fastest time in qualifying by just over 600ths of a second ahead of Ferrari's Lewis Hamilton. Russell's teammate and championship leader Kimi Antonelli will start from third. Australian Oscar Piastri will line up seventh for McLaren. WA's weather: showers southwest of a line Kalbarri to Ravensthorpe, northeast central Wheatbelt, Pilbara, eastern Gascoyne, Goldfield, southern and western interior, and Eucla. Chance of a thunderstorm near the west and southwest coasts, southern and western interior, far northeast Gascoyne, and central Pilbara. In Perth, a very high chance of showers today, most likely in the afternoon and evening. The chance of a thunderstorm near the coast in the morning and afternoon. A forecast top today of 19 degrees. Tomorrow, Monday, showers easing and 15 degrees. Right now in the city, it's 12.2 degrees.
6: That Mozzie's got in again, Kel. there's something strange going on here, Kel. There's something strange. Good morning and welcome wherever you are. Lovely to have your company this morning. And as I was saying just before the news, it doesn't seem to be as cold this winter where I am. I mean, I know there's been some cold weather around, but nothing like, say, last year. Last year I felt was very cold, and there'd been snow this time of the year. I don't think there's been much snow down there. There's been a bit, little bits and pieces, but not a lot, not a lot. So, yeah, I don't know. It maybe winter will be late. Maybe it won't come at all. It's a winter we know, but interesting.
7: Now, I don't care what the weatherman says. When the weatherman says it's raining, you never hear me complaining. I'm certain the sun will shine.
6: Joyce, have you had winter in Richmond?
8: It's not too bad. It's not. It's not been bad at all. The chihuahua sits on my chest, so she keeps me warm anyway.
6: That's not what I asked, Joyce. But it hasn't been. You had any frosts in Richmond, North Richmond?
8: Not yet. No, not yet. But what I was ringing about, Macca, was when I'd spoken to you about spraying my horse with WD-40, listening to you at early parts of the morning a while ago. I used to listen to you all the time, and the radio used to go in the stables and all the time. Mm. And when you came on Sundays, I used to watch, and that sort of got me spraying this horse with WD-40 that I shouldn't have. But what I meant to say was
6: where did you spray him? Like what?
8: On his mane. Like I plaited him up for the show, and I was weary because we'd been on this 3-day event. And I went out to the car, which was an old Chrysler, and I just opened the boot, and I thought, I know where the hairspray is. And I came in, and the horse was snorting like anything. And I said, oh, poor horse, stop it. And you've done this 1,000 times. And he kept backing into the corner. And then anyway, I sprayed it all over the rosettes that I'd made. And then I thought, oh, that's from it. Oh, my God, I've done 40... WD-40. And anyway, I tried to mop it all up and with tissues and things. But I'm 82 now, so that's how long ago I've been listening to your program.
6: 82 years, and, yeah, that'll be right.
8: And we were living in Maroota near Wiseman's Ferry then.
6: Mm, yep.
8: And to mention was I was looking through some old stuff of mine, and I had a diary that I must have written when I was 21, when I came out to Australia, so it must have been just before then. And the language in it is so different.
6: Yeah.
8: And I said to my neighbor, I can't believe I wrote this. Like, did we speak in a different language, different English? And he said, Joyce, if we spoke in the same old language, we'd be speaking in Shakespearean. It has to change.
6: Yes, it does.
8: You know?
6: The English language is a changing, evolving language all the time.
8: Because we used to say because, and every time I hear it's because we do this, because, and I thought we said because. Anyway, it made me think about, I was trained in India as a teacher, and I taught for a year at St. Thomas's School in Calcutta.
6: Yep.
8: And it had these old stone buildings, very, very old. And on the steps was written, engraved into the stone, Warren Hastings and Clive of India fought a duel on these steps. I don't know where that came into my head the other day. I thought, gosh, I've lived in some.
6: You have. You've lived through a time. All right, yes. Joyce, nice to talk to you. Good
8: and
6: on you.
8: You have. Thank you for listening, and
6: you,
8: thanks for all the good music and all the good yarn.
6: All right.
8: Okay, bye.
6: Good on you, bye.
8: Bye.
6: It's Joyce in North Richmond. Now, I'll tell you what our weatherman Mike Griffin says. Severe weather, ripped off roofs at Cottesloe and South Bunbury, WA. caused heavy squally showers in Adelaide Tuesday and Melbourne Wednesday, then blew with blizzard snow on the Alps. The wind dropped out suddenly and allowed fogs and frosts for mainly New South Wales and Victoria. This week, a second week of front passed through WA, then Adelaide early Saturday with showers and gusty winds reaching Melbourne yesterday afternoon. Gusts of 100 on the peaks and 70 around Port Phillip Bay. Be no good to be out on the water, would it? The second week front moves through southern New South Wales with light rain, followed by a large high over Victoria. This will cause southerly with light drizzle for most of the New South Wales south coast today, this morning, reaching Sydney around midday, and maybe coughs on Monday. The high reinvigorates the southeast trade winds for Queensland from next week. People are asking, when is the wind going to stop? In WA, another front swipes Albany, Bunbury, around midday today. Chance of an isolated storm around Bunbury. May trigger thunderies at Northam. And Mike says, finally, a low deepens in the Bight on Wednesday. Cloud band with isolated thunderstorms, Cooper Pedy to Adelaide. Could cause widespread fogs dipping into Victoria. Lots of plane delays, ? The low hits Adelaide next Friday, causing the cloud band to extend from Barclay south to Mount Isa, Windora, Bourke and Condobolin. Then it may struggle to reach the east coast, Rocky, Brisbane, Coffs, Tamworth and Sydney next Sunday. We keep you informed. 1300 700 222 is our number. You're not up, but if you were and you're out on your horse or whatever, checking the cattle, you could give us a ring. Wherever you are. Joyce sprayed the horse with, she's going to the show, and she sprayed it with WD-40, Kel. You can't believe it, can you? I thought she might have inadvertently put it on the horse's joints or something. The horse was a bit stiff in the joints, so she sprayed it on its knees or its hoofs or something. Hooves. But no, she thought it was the hairspray, and she thought the horse needed a bit of hairspray on the mane, as you do.

Now, have a listen to these. These are outside broadcast in 2009. I just read you 2008. We're at the Wooden Bows Festival in Hobart on the 8th of February, and that's when that was the day the fires started. I remember that. So the next week we're in Yay in Victoria, post-fires, and we did something on the Saturday too, and then on the Sunday. Then we're in Ballara on the 24th of the 5th, again after fires. King Lake around that same time in Victoria. Then we're in the Gold Coast and Coolangatta. That was the start of the G'day Tour. And then we did Corumba, Mount Isa, Darwin, Broome, two in Broome, one in August and one in September because we had a hiatus for 2 weeks. Then Karratha, then Goolwa. Oh, wasn't Goolwa funny? No, that's where we hit the kangaroo, not at Goolwa, but on the Watsy, on the Nullarbor. We hit the kangaroo and finished off that month, that year, 2009, in Hopetown. Morning, Hopetown.

0: G'day, Macca. It's Jimmy calling from Wagga Wagga, and I'm on my way to Canberra to go to the Royal Poultry Show. I have a real love for chickens. I have 50 at home.
1: Can you hear this kid?
0: And I sell eggs to my teachers at school.
2: Sunday morning, the one day of the week you just can't afford to sleep in.
3: We've just come back from Tassie, had 4 months down there in the van from January to April, and unfortunately, Tassie didn't get the memo on summer. It was freezing. Honestly, it had brought the freckles up a redhead. It was so windy.
4: So home for you is Hervey Bay, is it?
3: I call Hervey Bay the land of newlyweds and nearly deads, but there's more nearly deads than newlyweds, I think.
1: G'day, Hans. What are you doing? What's going on?
5: Well, I'm an avid mushroom forager, so it's now autumn. Very close by to where we are living, I can find many mushrooms. I collected yesterday. I will be going out again in a moment.
4: You're in the Dandenongs, is that right? Is that where you go mushrooming?
5: Well, I'm at the foothills of the Dandenongs, close to the Listerfield Park, where I'm also saying goodbye to the kangaroos. So they sometimes watch me when I'm collecting the mushrooms. And in summer, of course, it is black buzzer time.
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4: Really?
2: Macca, on Sunday morning.
4: Oh, you wouldn't have thought
6: that. Well, I love it.
4: Me too. Give us a ring. 1300 700 222. Love to talk to you. Whatever you're doing, you'd have a little story, I'm sure. Pam's in Swan Hill. Morning, Pam.
7: Hello, Macca. How are you?
4: You're not bad.
7: Good.
4: Yep.
7: Hi. Yes. Yeah, I'm a friend from Swan Hill. I had a couple of things to say. I've caught up with good friends over the weekend, like some long-term old friends, and I'm going to a concert this afternoon in our town hall in Swan Hill. It's a tribute to Fleetwood Mac, which I love, Fleetwood Mac.
4: Uh-huh.
7: Does remind me of my sister who had passed away, had love of Fleetwood Mac, so It reminds me of her. But, yeah, I'll be going with a friend and I'll have it in the town hall. My friend said they're going to have a dance floor in the middle. I won't be getting up to dance a little bit. But, they've had lots of – I saw Naomi Rowe there last year and we've had lots of people go to, and I'll like a 60s-70s night coming up next month.
4: I don't think I've played at the Swan Hill Town Hall. I might have done. I probably did, but it would have been 20 years ago, probably more than 25 years ago, maybe. I think I did a concert in Swan Hill, but long time ago, Pammy.
7: Yeah, it mightn't have been. Yeah, I'm hail from Brisbane. So I say hi to my brother up in Gingin. He's probably listening.
4: And are you living in Swan Hill now?
7: Yes, yeah, I've been here about 40 years. Married a local.
4: And what about the rain? Have you had a lot of rain around there? Are they looking forward to a good season or what? Or has it been dry?
7: We've had some good rain on and off. Like, it did look dry for a while, and then we've had good rain. We just had a little couple of showers just out, and it's very overcast now.
4: Maybe there's a bit more around, yeah.
7: We expect this rain coming along, but we did have some rain earlier, a month or so, and our farmers would have got that and they would have appreciated, that.
4: I'll bet.
7: Because we've got wheat farmers, cereal crops and fruit. We have a lot of fruit. My husband, he's a dairy farmer here. So he's now milking now on a friend's farm.
4: Wow.
7: Helping out. Hi, Alex. He might be listening.
4: Hi, Alex. Morning. Good on you, Pam. I've got a fly, but nice to talk to you. Enjoy your concert this morning. This
7: afternoon, yeah.
4: Swan Hill Town Hall. I'll put that down on my list. Maybe come there.
7: Look, it's a great hall. Lovely hall. Beautiful.
4: All right, Pammy. Good on you.
7: All right. Thank you, Macca.
4: See you, bye. Louise is, where are you, Louise?
8: In Tobia, Macca.
4: Tobia, right. Yes, Tobia, not Tobia.
8: That's it.
4: Near Gundy. Gundawindi.
8: That's it, near Gundy.
4: Yeah.
8: And we're driving cattle around the stock route.
4: Oh, are you really? Tell me why.
8: Well, it's been so dry, terribly hot summer, no rain.

0: no grass, no feed. And then we thought, righto, we'll go droving and find a bit of grass.
1: So how long have you been on the stock route?
0: Probably 3 weeks now.
1: Uh-huh. And how are you finding that?
0: Oh, it's great. It's the best life. We took our kids droving when they were in their teenage years, and they said it was the best holiday they ever had.
1: Well, you, as you would when you're a kid. Were they out of school or was it,
0: I was in the holidays and you just, you know, they just camped by the side of the road. They're on the horses every day. They've got their dogs. You tend the cattle. Life is pretty good.
1: Exactly. No one's telling you what, well, they are telling you what to do in a sort of a way, but
0: it's pretty free compared to the rest of life.
1: Yeah. So you live, where do you live in Tobia?
0: No, we live a bit west of Tobia towards St. George.
1: Uh-huh.
0: Yeah, and we run cattle there.
1: And how many cattle have you got on the road with you?
0: No, we've only got about 100 at the moment.
1: Mm.
0: So we sold up like a lot of people earlier in the year when the situation was bad with feed and the price of fuel went through the roof and tariffs coming in soon for beef going to China. So it's sort of, you know, the cattle market was good. So like many people, we sold up a lot of them, but we thought we'd just try and keep our core breeding herd.
1: Well, I tell you what, I wish I was out there with you this morning. I don't know how we'd get about doing our program, but it would be nice to be out there, Louise. And I often think of when people ring from various places and they're doing stuff and they're on the road, especially out near Gundawindi.
0: Yeah, it's very, we're just on a back road. We're not on a main highway, so it's very quiet. You probably see, you know, 20 cars a day. So it's pretty easy work, but it's constant when you're driving. You've just got to tend the cattle and keep them going. You've got to watch for holes in fences, gates open, river crossings, things like that.
1: And have you got the kids with you?
0: No, I've got our son's with us at the moment, yeah.
1: Mm. And how old were the kids when you took them on the road before?
0: Oh, they would have been, you know, probably around 10 to 15 years old.
1: Oh, I would have loved it.
0: Yeah, they had their own horses, so they had to tend them and, you know, you just have your horses with you every day, all day, and your dogs, and you just, the animals get very close to you and you're very attached to them.
1: And they're attached to you. They're lovely things. I love, animals. I love animals and cows and sheep and, They do. They get to know you, don't they? They get to know you and they just rely on you. They depend on you and they look to you for comfort and all those sort of things, don't they? Even though they're just dumb beasts, if you know what I mean.
0: The cattle get to know which person is hunting them on which horse and what dogs they have. And will those dogs just herd them or will those dogs get a bit more aggressive with them?
1: Mm.
0: They know. They can look at the dog and they go, well, we know that dog's going to hurt us, so we better move back in and not keep poking our nose out where we shouldn't be.
1: Yeah, exactly.
0: Yeah, quite amazing. But, we've only had one little stampede when we were near the power line, near the railway line, and a truck came down the railway line, and for some reason it just set them off and they just took off.
1: Oh, dear, oh dear.
0: Yeah, so it does still happen.
1: How long will you be on the road, Louise?
0: It depends how long we can get permits for to stay out grazing the stock. Depends what the season does. We've been very lucky. There's been 30 to 50 mils of rain 2 weeks ago and then another 20 mils in the last week. So that's really got the clover and things sparking up.
1: Well, I hope to see you. I hope to meet you sometime, Louise. You never know.
0: If you want to come sit by the campfire, we'll be out for a few more weeks.
1: All right. Good on you. Nice to talk to you.
0: Thanks for the show. Bye.
1: It's a pleasure. Bye. Boy, would I like to be out there. Give us a ring, 1300 700 222. Good morning.

0: Me too. I want to dance with you. Matty's in Laurieton. Morning, Matt. He's not there. He's disappeared. He's disappeared. I can't.
1: Hello.
0: Yeah. Hello.
1: Good morning.
0: Good morning.
1: Macca.
0: Yep.
1: How are you? It's Hutcho from Laurieton. How are you?
0: Hutcho, fabulous.
1: Beautiful day up here on the mid-north coast.
0: Of New South Wales, yep.
1: Yeah, we are. Yeah, Laurieton underneath the beautiful North Brother Mountain. I'm sure you've been and seen it. Beautiful area before.
0: Middle Brother, yeah, Little Brother, yep. What's on your mind, Matty?
1: Yeah, we've got the big Lake Cateye charity fish auction on this weekend. So we've all been out fishing, all the local fishers. It's, of course, a fishing area here. And this morning I'm out icing down the catch from a big day out on the ocean yesterday. But the Lake Cateye auction's one of those, it's a fishing comp that we have for a bit of fun, but it's a unique one in a way that we actually have approval from the DPI. We hold a big auction at the end of the fishing comp. All the fish get donated and we raise money for the local sea rescue and the local bushfire brigade. So
0: you're a big fisherman, Matt. You fish all the time?
1: Mad fisherman, mate. Yeah, part of the local fishing clubs, of course, and love doing all the fishing competitions. Love a great feed of fish, but just love the sport of fishing.
0: What's the shark story, Matty? Out there,
1: look, they are out of control. They're a little bit. They've tipped the balance a little bit out there, Macca. I've been fishing all my life on the coast here, and there's two things that have happened. That the numbers have exploded, but also their behaviour's changed a little bit towards the way that they sort of learnt where a catch is, you know. So they've learnt to come in close, and they've learnt to get in around those bait schools, and they've learnt, you know, the sound of a boat, and they'll come in around boats and things like that now. So yeah, it's definitely a problem, Macca. I never lost a fish to a shark up until probably 5 years ago, and now if you're fishing in summer off the mid North Coast, you'll lose one most trips. So things have changed.
0: All right. So that's on today. The fishing auction at where, at Laurieton or Lake Cateye?
1: That's at Lake Cateye, just north of us, between us and Port Macquarie. And
0: I'd love to be there, mate.
1: Down there. Yeah, oh, it's a great fun day, and everyone likes to have a bit of a, most of the fishers actually buy their fish back as well, you know, competing for each other or try to take their mate's fish off them, you know. It's a bit of fun.
0: We should be there doing an outside broadcast this morning. We'd have a lot of fishy tales, mate. Next time you have one, let

0: me know, and I'll try and get there, and we'll do a program there in the morning.
1: Oh, it'd be great. Every year they hold it. We'll give you a ring next year, mate.
0: Good on you. Thanks, Matty.
1: Take it easy, Magga.
0: Bye. Haven't got time for this. 1300 700 222. Give us a ring. It's Smacker 7.

0: days gone. Now, Jimmy, you've got your own chooks, have you?
1: Yep, I've got black Australorps, Isa Browns, Bantam Modern English Game, Silkies, Apple Yard Ducks, Guinea Fowl, Blue Leghorns, White Leghorns, and that's mostly it.
0: Well, Australia's in a good place with kids like you, Jimmy. Jimmy, how old are you?
1: I'm 10 years old.
0: They'd keep you pretty busy, those fowls, wouldn't they?
1: Yep.
0: Do you do anything else?
1: I ride my horse. Yeah, we've got 7 acres. I go to school at North Wagga Public School.
0: Jimmy, when next time I'm down your way, I might call in to see you. So what do you do with your eggs? You sell your eggs too, Jim?
1: I sell my eggs to my teachers and anyone who wants to buy them.

0: You'll be treasurer one day, I reckon, Jimmy. Not before time. Who's that in the background there, Jimmy? Tell me that.
1: Mum. G'day, Marco. How are you?
0: I'm good. I'm all the better for hearing from Jimmy.
1: Yes, we love you. We've been growing up listening since I was a little girl. And
0: oh,
1: now
0: come
1: Jimmy's
0: on.
1: Been growing up listening. He's a little legend. We love him.
0: I'm coming down to see you, Jimmy, in Wagga.
2: See ya.

0: Yo, good morning and welcome. That's little Jimmy. He went to the Royal Chook Show in Canberra last Sunday morning. What a little champion. What a little champion. Makes you feel good. Already this morning, Garnet rang from Tumbalong about a place called, it used to be called Callan Park Mental Institution. It doesn't exist as such anymore, but Garnet was concerned about, they want to put down a whole lot of plastic turf, you know, all that sort of stuff. And he thinks it's not a good idea. Jack says, fake grass is not environmentally friendly, but apparently alternatives are available. Not sure what. However, fake grass increases heat, not friendly to underground insects, and cannot be recycled as the plastics are a problem and contain PFAS, yeah, that's what they contain. Thank you, Jack. I'll tell you what else happened this morning. How are you going? Good? That's good. Matt was in Laurieton, and he's going to a fishing auction today. They've been out in the ocean catching fish, and they auction it, and the auction goes to charity. But I said, how's the shark story? And he said, Macker, I've been fishing a long time. I'll play a little grab of it at maybe at 8 o'clock. And he said, sharks are all around the place. They're much more able to work out things. They come in closer. They hear a boat, whatever. They come in closer to shore, chasing little shoals of bait fish and things like that. So, and he's, you know, he knows because he's been out fishing forever and he's been on the ocean. But anyway. And Louise was out at Tabea, and that's near Gundawindi, and I wish I was there with her. They were feeding cattle on the stock route, and they just got 100 cattle on the stock route, and it just sounded wonderful out there this morning. Be cool, but it hasn't been cool to me. Maybe winter will come. I mean, winter like, well, last winter, last year was, I thought it was freezing. But we should talk to Nick Hill. He'll know. You'll know if it's cold down in the cold places. But anyway, it hasn't been a lot of snow around, I don't think. But again, maybe it'll come in July. Who knows? Who knows, kids? Our number's 1300 700 222 wherever you are. G'day, this is Macca.
1: G'day, Macca. It's Malcolm from the Gumboot Band signing in with... would you believe it? On the way to a gig, RACQ Motorfest Brisbane. And you just called at the right time because I'm just about to unpack a trombone. Now, you know I play trumpet.
0: Yes, I do.
1: I was loading the trombone in today thinking, I've got to call Mac and tell him I've got a trombone in the car.
0: And why have you got there? Why are you moonlighting, are you?
1: Well, there's only seven positions. But, moonlighting would be good. I did see the moon. I did see the dawn. I'm actually taking the trombone in for the presenter. We're doing a live weather cross at 8 o'clock. And the presenter doesn't know yet, but the management said it's a great idea. Get the guy to play an instrument. Say, how about the trombone? Sounds great. So I've got to teach this. Whoever's doing the live weather cross at 8 o'clock on one of those shows, he's going to be playing the trombone. I'll be playing the trumpet, and we're going to get on great.
0: Well, it's colour and movement, the trombone. Not only, I remember the little girl rang us and she had a purple trombone, but it's also the movement. It's the slide going in and out. And that's the reason, you said the seven positions. That's the reason my father said, no, he's no good, Lorna. That's my mother. He can't get the seventh position. I was 5 years old at the time.
1: Oh, that's not fair.
0: So then I ended up as a damn guitar player because.
1: Yeah, but you know what? The guitar, you know, it's like God's gift. You know, like you swing on that guitar, Macca, and that's, you know, I think you dodged the bullet with the trombone, to be honest with you. Like, your dad played great, but, you know, like, seven positions at 5 years of age, that's like, you know, it's a bit tough.
0: I was only a little shorty at that stage, and I couldn't get it. Malcolm, what else is happening in the music world? So where are you playing today at the Brisbane?
1: RACQ Motorfest. So it's actually a gig that my dad had. And I was thinking today was, you know, dawn, I'm packing the car going, oh, my dad used to have this gig 30 years ago called Steve Wood and the Splinters. Isn't that crazy? And he used to play with a guy, Tony Ashby, who was the original accountant for RACQ back in the day.
0: Yeah.
1: And he was the man that started the Brisbane Jazz Club, where I work now as well, as a side hustle. And he had the Lord Mayor row across in a boat to open the Brisbane Jazz Club back in the 70s. Oh, over 50 years, and I was thinking, here I am packing a trumpet and trombone. Our dads are with us. You know, we're going to the trolley. I'm going to teach this poor weather guy how to play trombone.
0: Well, you know? That's good. Malcolm, I don't know if I told you, if I've spoken last year, late last year, we played, I had a half-baked gumboot band. We got together and we played some gigs, and Mr. Paniki was the lead, and we had one trombone and two trumpets.
1: How divine. How's Paul going?
0: He's good. He seemed good, and he said, I said, do you want to go on the road again, Paul? And he said, yeah, not a problem, mate. You let me know. It's too good not to.
1: Last time we went on the road, he kept me up all night. Mr. Paniki.
0: Well, that's what you do when you you get together with people of like mind. You sit up after the gig and you talk and you maybe have a drink, but you talk and talk and talk and talk, and then fall asleep. So, Malcolm,
1: shortbreads and cups of tea.
0: Is that a big gig today? Is that a big? A lot of people will be there.
1: Yeah, they're probably expecting probably 10,000-15,000, and it's all the different cars from all the different eras. I'm hoping I don't get my face painted again last year, because I've got such a face to be painted.
0: Yeah, exactly.
1: They said I had a good head for radio.
0: And where is that at?
1: That's at the RNA Showgrounds.
0: RNA.
1: And it's a beautiful community event, because all the RSEQ staff, you know, they do their normal 9 to 5, come and volunteer their time.
0: Mm.
1: And it's beautiful that it's such a, you know, community event. I'm packing up now with all the collectible cars, my little Honda. It's not quite collectible. But everyone's looking at me quite strange, loading the trombone into the cart with a trumpet. I can only do one thing at a time, Macca.
0: Well, we might bring the Gumboot Band up Brisbane Way and the Gold Coast and maybe go to Sunshine Coast. So if you're available.
1: Oh, I'd love to. Absolutely. We'll definitely have a cup of tea. The kettle's already on for you.
0: All right. Good on you. Nice to talk to you, Malcolm. Good luck today,
1: Macca,
0: mate.
1: All the best. Thank you so much, mate. All the best.
0: You too.
1: Talk to you.
0: Yeah.
1: Here we go. Ding dong. Oh, hold on. I've got to play something before I go. Hang on.
0: Oh, yeah. Good, good.
1: Hang on a second. I've got I just found it here. Hang on. And this is something I didn't play in the van. This is, here we go. I bought this for the presenter too.
0: This is Malcolm.
1: It's Malcolm, it's a triangle. There we go. And if that doesn't work, you've got this one as well.
0: Uh-huh.
1: Here we go. This one here.
0: Let's, yeah.
1: I can't believe it.
0: All right, mate. Good on you.
1: Bye. Well, happy Sunday.
0: See you, mate. Bye.
1: Thinking of you. See you, Macca.
0: I have this from Mehmet Tuglu. You might remember he rang me a couple of weeks ago. Mehmet's been in Australia for a long time, but he's originally from Turkey. And he had all these topographic maps, and he'd been a surveyor for many years. And he made all these maps of all over Australia, because he'd worked all out in the bush and everywhere. And he'd made these maps. And he rang me and he said, look, I'd like to get rid of these and go to a good home. A bit like the lady who had the rooster. She said, I wanted to go to a good home, Macca. I don't want him to end up in a pot. And Mehmet Tuglu, he wanted the same thing to happen to his maps. He wanted them to go to a good home. Anyway, he says, you mentioned my topographic maps on your show back in April, and now they're all gone. Except those from York Peninsula, from South Australia. I have a full collection, as I completed a project there about 20 years ago in South Australia. So he says, I didn't do an exact count, but the results are roughly Andrew and Luke from Barrel and Louise and Carlo from Nowra. They both got over 200 maps. They visited my place. They are bushwalkers and bikers, and Luke wanted to do some gold prospecting. Louise wanted to trace the footsteps of her ancestors. Carlo wanted to look for gold too, and wanted everything that was left from New South Wales. A second place group came from South Australia called Tutti Arts. I sent a big box of about 150 maps to them. They work with disabled and neurodivergent artists, and the maps will be raw material. I saw some map art samples that Pavlos shared with me, and they were amazing. Third place went to Hilary from Euroa and Victoria and Leone and Rusty from Sydney. They got about 100 of these maps. Hilary is a map admirer and will use some for art. Leone and Rusty visited me. They are bushwalkers. Rusty's also a cross-country skier, and he said, you can plan a trip much better on a paper map than on a phone screen. Hallelujah, exactly. The rest went in small batches to other listeners all over the country. Don from Bankstown, he's a geography teacher, and he's the son of a Gallipoli serviceman too. York Peninsula is still here because I have a whole collection, and if stitched together properly by an artist, they could become a 5 to 6 metre high wall map. An old contact of mine in South Australia will try to reach their council and see if they're interested. Maybe you could mention it, Macca. I just have, Mehmet. So, yeah, York Peninsula. Now the map dust is settled and the World Cup is here, 2 hours after the show on Sunday. I'll be glued to the TV to watch Son of a Gallipoli Serviceman 2. York Peninsula is still here because I have a whole collection, and if stitched together properly by an artist, they could become a 5 to 6 metre high wall map. An old contact of mine in South Australia will try to reach their council and see if they're interested. Maybe you could mention it, Macca. I just have, Mehmet. So, yeah, York Peninsula. Now the map dust is settled and the World Cup is here, 2 hours after the show on Sunday. I'll be glued to the TV to watch Australia versus Turkey. As a dual citizen, the match will be a rock and a hard place for me, and my heart is beating for a draw. See, he's from Turkey originally, but he's been here a long time. Thanks for everything, Macca, and thanks to you and your producers. We've only got one producer. Mehmet, thank you. Mehmet Ziya Duglu. That was a lovely little section of our program. Thank you, Mehmet. 1300 700 222 is our number. G'day, this is Macca.
2: Hello.
0: Hello.
2: It's Helen. I'm on my way to a gig too today, Macca.
0: Oh, good. Tell me.
2: The back-to-back International Wool Challenge.
0: Oh, right. In New South Wales, at Tocal.
2: Yes, yes.
0: Uh-huh. The back-to-back wool challenge, where somebody shears it, they fire the gun off, and somebody shears the sheep,
2: spins the wool,
0: and then the ladies usually spin the wool, and then they give the spun yarn to some knitters, and they knit, and
2: yes.
0: Lo and behold, about 4, 5, 6, 7, 8 hours later, you have a jumper.
2: I think.
0: Oh, what's the record? The record is about 4 or 5 hours, isn't it? Something ridiculous.
2: Yeah. Yeah, yes.
0: And that's
2: held
0: pretty
2: by Germany. Yep.
0: That's going, isn't it? That's I remember when we were at Murray Bridge and we went to one of the back to backs. This was maybe 20 years ago. And there was a lady there who could knit. She was such a she just flew. They fire the gun off and somebody shears the sheep.
2: Spins the wool.
0: And then the ladies usually spin the wool, and then they give the spun yarn to some knitters, and they knit. And lo and behold, about 4, 5, 6, 7, 8 hours later, you have a jumper. I think. Oh, what's the record? The record is about 4 or 5 hours, isn't it? Something ridiculous.
2: Yeah, yes.
0: And that's
2: held
0: pretty
2: by Germany. Yep.
0: That's going, isn't it? That's. I remember when we were at Murray Bridge and we went to one of the back to backs. This was maybe 20 years ago, and there was a lady there who could knit. She was such a she just flew. She must have had a different style or something. I suppose is there different ways to knit?
2: Well, there's continental and there's the English way, but it really depends on, it doesn't matter.
0: Uh-huh.
2: Just depends on how fast a person can.
0: Well, she was really fast. I think she was doing the continental version.
2: Yeah, the Mary Wall team, when they broke the record in 2004, their fastest knitter did 10 rows stocking stitch, 96 stitches, in 12 minutes.
0: Yeah, see, we talk about footballers and, all the usual palaver that goes on with, elite sportsmen. But as I said, a knitter like that, they're elite sportsmen, and pickers, people who pick pears and oranges and stuff, they're elite too. And they keep going
2: all
0: day.
2: I'll give a nod to our Blade Shearer today. He's been with the team since 1999. He's 81.
0: Really?
2: And he's shearing Eric today.
0: Eric the sheep. Is

0: Now, is Eric a Merino or just a ordinary?
1: It's a Border Leicester cross Merino, crossed against a Merino again. Yeah.
0: And so you get a crowd there at Tocal?
1: Oh, yes, yes. There's refreshments, anyone. And we fundraise for cancer research. And this year it's the Calvary Mater Neck and Head Cancer Research.
0: There you go. Well, it's a great thing to watch. That's if you're looking for a quick result, it's never. You'll probably, take 7, 8 hours?
1: This is a marathon. This is 2 marathons.
0: Yeah.
1: We hope to be sub seven.
0: Yeah.
1: Yeah, no one wants to be sitting there at 4 o'clock this afternoon.
0: And what's the world record now? About four and a half or something, is it?
1: Yeah. I haven't looked at it. We haven't competed since 2018.
0: No.
1: But it's the 30th year of the international back-to-back this year, so we thought we'd put a team in. And we've only got one new person. We've got the original team except one new person from the 2018.
0: And Wendy Dennis, I remember her name.
1: She's still coordinator.
0: She's a little possum, yes. Yeah.
1: Yeah, they had three teams down in Victoria this year. They've already competed.
0: But, Helen, there's not as many teams as in days gone by?
1: Well, no, not as many. It's a hard yakka.
0: I know it's a hard yakka. And spinners have got to, you've got to go. I mean, as I said, the good ones, they've got the wool and they've got to spin it into yarn, and then it's a big thing, isn't it? It's a big thing.
1: Yeah, it's a mathematical equation. You've got to get enough wool for spinners to stop so they can knit. So the other, you're left with a plier and 2 spinners to keep the wool up to 4 knitters.
0: I see. Well, it's a great thing to watch. I hope you get a big crowd then, make some money too for your charity, Helen, and good luck to you.
1: And keep these crafts alive.
0: Exactly. My mum had a little spinning wheel and she'd sit there and make stuff, and she made me little jumpers and little wall hangings and all sorts of things. She was a little champion. And she used to go to the spinners and weavers and talk to the ladies, and they made stuff like, Arthur Miller, the author and playwright, Death of a Salesman and View from a Bridge and all that sort of stuff. He'd go out into his shed and he'd make something out of wood, and at the end of the day he'd say, "See, that didn't exist before today," and then he'd made something. And it's the same with the lovely things that people make. And what a sense of satisfaction it is to actually make something and say, "Here, look at that." And if it's useful, practical, like a ashtray, not I'm encouraging smoking, or a table or a chair or a lovely jumper or something, a scarf or a cape facet, hanging, it's just fantastic. Hell, I reckon. All right. Good luck.
1: All right. Thank you. Bye.
0: Bye. That's at Tocal today. Go and have a look at the spinners and weavers and the shearer. He's 81. Isn't that mighty? G'day. This is Macca.
2: G'day, Macca. It's Bernie calling from Adelaide Hills.
0: Hi, Bern.
2: Hey, Garland. Just wanted to let you know we've lost a buddy Australian legend, Howard Hendrick.
0: Who's Howard Hendrick? Tell us all.
2: He was 102 years old, lived in Loxton, and he flew 31 missions in a Lancaster over Germany.
0: Wow. His name was?
2: Howard Hendrick.
0: Howard.
2: And I really encouraged Loxton people to ring up this morning. Yeah, I had the really pleasure of meeting him once. I've read his book. It's called Full Circle, and it's an incredible book. And I think he's got a French Legion of Honour award as well. And, yeah, he brought his crew home 31 times over Germany.
0: So he was a pilot, was he?
2: Yeah, he was the pilot. He one incredible story. He had to dive from 22,000 feet down to 6,000 with Messerschmitts chasing him. And the plane was unserviceable when he got back to the UK. The airfield. Without Howard, we wouldn't have the country we have today.
0: No, it's amazing to think of too, isn't it? Every time I see that movie, Saving Private Ryan, and that's been, that's on every other, every 6 months it'll turn up. But all those young American and British that just got slaughtered on the beach at Normandy when they retook Europe and stuff like that. And I don't know that people would do that anymore. But they do. You look at the Ukraine, and And I think the Russians have lost at least 1.5 million young men, and the Ukrainians have probably lost 200,000 or 300,000 men. But people will still go to war. I mean, and as you said, Bob and Command was just the whole deal, wasn't it? It was the worst of the worst because, you know, the attrition rate was just unbelievable, wasn't it, Byrne?
2: Yeah, it certainly was, Mac. I mean, like I said, I've read his book a couple of times, and that's just a small snapshot. So it's incredible to read that, and I guess from Loxton in South Australia, there'd be a lot of people with a lot more stories than I have. And I was just very fortunate to meet Howard once and have a chat in the local cafe there, where he's got his own corner named after him, and he's got his own street in Loxton, and yeah. Bloody good story, and it probably is movie-worthy, Macca.
0: Well, I think it is. Bernie, what do you do with yourself when you, in your spare time? What do you do?
2: I work for BHP, Macca.
0: Uh-huh. What do you do?
2: I look after, with a team of people, we look after the pastoral relationships throughout Copper South Australia.
0: Uh-huh. And is that good? You'll enjoy that?
2: Yeah. So we've got 3 mines in South Australia, 2 of which are based on private cattle pastoral leases.
0: Mm.
2: I think you talked about Lawson a couple of weeks ago. Lawson's parents are on one of those leases, McDill Peak.
0: Oh, that's right. Yeah, little Lawson. He helped them because his dad went base over Apex on the bike and broke his leg and things like that. And Lawson saved the day.
2: Yeah,
0: he's only about 12.
2: So that's what I do for work.
0: And is that good? You'll enjoy that?
2: Yeah, I do. I enjoy the outback. And, I think people say the further north you go, the nicer people get. So, I'm out to. Not a bad analogy.
0: They say all sorts of things, don't they? Makes you want to move north. Bernie, good on you, mate. Nice to talk to you. I'll play this for Howard, okay?
2: Yeah, remembering Howard today, and I encourage everyone from Loxton to tell a few stories and celebrate his life.
0: Good on you, mate.
2: Thanks. Thanks, Macca.
0: Bernie,
2: bye.
0: Good on you.
2: Bye.
0: This is Grant Lurs, Full Moon Tonight. We've changed as people, haven't we? But you always do, I suppose, but never think about Howard.

0: song about Bomber Command and often the ones that didn't come home. Good morning and welcome wherever you are. My name's Mac. I've been talking about our outside broadcasts. I'm going through our old rundowns because I've got them all and looking at when we did our outside broadcasts and how many we did. As I said, in 87 we did none. In 1987 we did no outside broadcasts. We went to a few studios, but two or three. But in 1988... we went to Toowoomba. We had a big crowd in the Toowoomba. It was our first time we did the Toowoomba Carnival of Flowers in 88, and it was great. It really was the start, really, of doing our OBs. It wasn't the start. We'd done them before, but we had a big crowd, and it was great. It was just fun. We went to Alice Springs. We went to Newcastle Waters because that was the last great cattle drive in 88. Pick Willits, was he the boss driver? And all sorts of people were there, all sorts of people. We had a caravan, but we got out of the caravan and talked to people. And then we went to Fingal in Tasmania. There was a coal shoveling championship, I remember that. And then we did Australia Day on the 26th of the 1st. It was a Tuesday. And the powers that used to be here at the ABC thought it was a good idea that Australia All Over did a program on Australia Day. But Australia Day fell out of favour, but now it's back in favour, I think. You'll find that it's very much back in favour. In fact, it's one of the reasons and one of the drivers, I think, of the change in the political landscape that's around the place. But so we did a Tuesday, Australia Day, Sydney, 26th of 1st on in 1988. And then we went to Tamworth. It was the first time I'd gone to Tamworth on the and it was the last time for a good while. Didn't go back to Tamworth from after 1988 for about another 20 years. I mean, I went there, but we didn't do a program there until we started doing them. Whoa, was it 2012 or something like that? I'm not sure. Good morning. It's lovely to have your company this morning. G'day, this is Macca.
1: Good morning, Macca.
0: Morning.
1: How are you? My name's Maggie. I'm in Bendigo, Huntley, just north of Bendigo in central Victoria.
0: Mm-hmm.
1: I was cleaning the barbecue this morning when
0: you
1: said yes, after a do last night.
0: Yep.
1: And you said, give us a ring if you're feeding the horses. Now, I've got several girls with me. They've been feeding horses. We're at a carriage driving event this weekend.
0: Uh-huh.
1: Where we come out and at this weekend we do three phases. We've got a dressage type event, and then we do a speed cones or a cones event, which is similar to show jumping, but because we've got wheels, we don't jump, obviously. So we drive through a cones course, and then we've got a couple of obstacles. So similar, a lot of people might understand, like for horse trials, ridden three-day eventing. And some of our drivers come from the riding world over to here where you can continue onto this sort of event. Prince Philip sort of pushed it along many years ago.
0: I was going to say that the Duke of he was big on carriage driving, wasn't he? The Duke of Edinburgh.
1: Yes, yes, he got it more or less started it, I guess, and pushed it and made it a big thing.
0: Mm.
1: We've got ladies here from across Australia and some gentlemen from across Australia, across Victoria, sorry, who've come up here.
0: And Maggie, what do you like about it? Do you like the horses or the carriages or what is it?
2: The best fun you can have sitting down.
0: oh, come on.
1: It is. We're here and we've circled the wagons. We've got a couple of girls here.
0: The carriages, please, carriages.
1: We've set up our camp. We clean out our floats and we camp here and have a great social evening.
0: Mm.
1: The speed events are usually the pretty popular ones through the cones and the obstacles, but you get to challenge yourself in it, and you can also just go rally driving and pleasure driving. So the carriage sport is pretty wide. We've got a couple of juniors coming up, 10 or 11, and we've got some ladies here into their 70s.
0: I think it'd be nice to see. You can't drive a carriage on the road. Well, you couldn't. You know, I suppose you can, but on a road. But it'd be nice to get on a back track somewhere with a horse and two, carriage and two or something, wouldn't it? And just go for a bit of a burn, and you could have, you know, there's plenty of room. You could have your picnic basket in the back and stop somewhere. I mean, can't horses give them some feed? I think it'd be a lovely day.
1: It is. We do some of that just on general weekends, but then we have events like this. And we do go on the road. A lot of us trying to get fit for the bigger competitions on the road. And up here at Bendigo Huntley, it's great. We've got the Whipstick State Forest behind us, which we can go for hours just doing exactly what you said.
0: Oh, the things that people do, Maggie, I'm never surprised. I think it's lovely. You've got to find something in your life that you love to do that gives you pleasure. That's the secret of life, I think. You can do all the things you have to do, but, you know, if you've got something you love to do, whether it's carriage driving or cleaning things or painting or whatever it is, you need that in your life, don't you?
1: Oh, definitely, definitely. And there's nothing better than getting up at 6 o'clock this morning cleaning barbecue. but you've got a great group of people around us, quite a few of them have come from riding experiences and either get a little bit older or want a change of scenery, and this offers everything. We've got, as I said, pleasure drive, camping and competitions to test the skills. So,
0: all right, what's it like there this morning? Where are you in Huntley?
1: Yes, which is just on the edge of Bendigo. It's a bit fresh, but we've got blue sky. It rained last night on us, but we were finished in our with our barbecue.
0: With the barbie, of course, yeah. Okay.
1: Yeah, so all right. Touch wood. Great day. So thank you.
0: It's lovely to talk to you, Maggie. Good on you.
1: Okay, huru. Bye.
0: See you, bye. Huru, she said. Isn't that nice? All over news coming up. I met Gillon McLachlan during the week, which was nice. I'd never met him before. It was the meeting of the minds, wasn't it, Kel? Really? A bit about Telstra and copper wires.

0: Speaking of horses, Joyce from North Richmond rang this morning. You won't believe this. She used to show horses or, I don't know, pony club, something. And she was in a hurry and the horse's mane looked a bit straggly, so she reached for the can and sprayed the mane, and then when she came back in to the stable, the horse backed away from her, saying, you know, don't come near me. That was because she'd sprayed the mane with WD-40. Poor little possum. I thought when she said WD-40, I sprayed the horse with WD-40. I thought, well, maybe she put it on the joints because the horse had a few stiff joints or something, but no. She picked up the wrong can. Give us a ring wherever you are. 1300 700 222. Maccatracks@gmail.com. You can write us a letter. Post Office Box 9994, Sydney 2001. If you'd like me to come to your place, send me a missive. I've got several here about people saying, come here, come here, come here. We'd like to, but who knows? I'm going to do some concerts this year. This is Macca. It's 7:45.
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sound you can hear. Oh, sorry about that. We played the wrong all over news, but here it is now. This is the All Over News. This is the All Over News, and an email marked the good old telephone days from Ted Rees in WA. He says, I would have telephoned you about this subject. However, it's been freezing cold here in Donnybrook, WA, and by the time I get out of bed on Sundays, you're just about ready to finish. Over the WA long weekend, from late Saturday the 30th of May until Monday the 1st of June, a large part of WA experienced severe storms and power outages. Some people down the southwest had no power for 5 days or more. We had no power on and off for 32 hours. During this period, we had none of the following: internet, mobile phone, and landline phone. Prior to the NBN, normal phones operated over a copper cable network, as did the internet, and were powered by telephone exchange batteries providing 50 volts DC for speech and a low voltage AC network for ringing current. During a power failure, a generator would keep the batteries charged and the network remained operable. These days, that's history because the NBN requires power at the home and outdoor equipment, etc., to make things work. If anyone had an emergency during this period, they would not have been able to contact anyone by normal means, which could have been a disaster for them. So much for technology. People in power have been denigrating the old copper network for ages. However, in my opinion, it should be restored for landlines because it's not subject to the failures of the NB bloody N, and constant access to communication is very important for a lot of people these days. In conclusion, I worked for Telecom stroke Telstra for 26 and a half years, so I know what I'm talking about, says Ted Rees, former Cogra High School boy. From Peter McNeil, re D-Day and its commemoration the other day, what a shame about the sparse coverage given to D-Day. Yes, as you said, the Yanks did save the world, but as mentioned, at the cost of a huge crop of white crosses. The British were running out of men by 1944. Why can't news coverage reflect this? All we got on AAP News is a dissection of the speech by the Secretary of War from the US. What about something on how many veterans are left or something else from commemorations? Reminds me of when Biden went to Normandy. All we got from that was a dissection of the speech too. What a pack of slack journos. What a pack of useless, lazy companies. Apparently, when Saving Private Ryan was first shown, there were veterans in the men's room throwing up as it was that real. Steven Spielberg didn't get paid to direct the movie, as he considered it his duty to do it and to do it right. And our media companies can't give it 5 minutes. One totally disconnected fact from D-Day, the Allies took with them 22 million jerry cans. Now, just imagine how you make and transport 22 million jerry cans, let alone fill them up. Thank you, Peter McNeil. And from Suzanne Katz, Australian juice disappointment. I'm feeling cross this morning to look at the back panel of my apple juice container and find absolutely no Australian apples used. I've bought this product for some months, believing the note on the front label saying 100% Australian made and owned. Today I actually looked at the back and it's imported. What about Australian apples? Could you alert your many listeners who want to support Australian-grown products to this? Always read the back. Suzanne, I don't think people are concerned about it. You know, some people are and many people aren't. This is the All Over News and was saddened the other day to learn of the passing of our great friend to the program, John Olsen. John Olsen's the bloke who walked thousands of Ks across Australia, 3 times, I think, in a diagonal direction to raise awareness and funds for Leukodystrophy Australia. He was inspired to do this because his partner Vida Brazionis suffered from this disease. Leukodystrophies are a group of rare

0: progressive and fatal genetic disorders that affect the central nervous system by destroying the myelin sheath, protecting nerve cells. I think Johnny Olsen is the only person to have walked diagonally across Australia three times without a support crew, hauling his gear in a heavy motorless trolley. I spoke to him many occasions, even met up with him once on the Southern Highway, I think in Gippsland. This is just one of our conversations with Johnny Olsen.
1: Our walking correspondent's on the line, John Olsen. Good morning, John.
2: How are you, Macca? I'm in Augusta Caravan Park at the moment.
1: Right down the bottom of Western Australia.
2: Yes, and yesterday I did the big deed and walked out to the lighthouse and down to the water's edge and got my bottle of water and put my left foot in, so I've now walked diagonally across Australia.
1: So you're finished now? Your walk's over?
2: Well, I've still got to walk up to Perth in the new year to deliver a letter to the Lord Mayor, but as far as the walk across Australia, it's done now.
1: What's your reaction to it all?
2: Look, it's hard to say. On both my walks, this sort of thing's happened. I'm sort of glad I've done what I wanted to do, and in one way and in other ways, it's a bit sad. But I really am looking forward to getting home this time. I'm missing the family. And
1: it's a great feat. I don't know who amongst us would be considering walking diagonally across Australia. And this is not your first time. You've done this before, Johnny. These old knees of mine, as you might sing, have seen a bit, haven't they? They've done a bit.
2: Yeah, especially one of them. Don't think I'll get another walk in. Even the surgeon said my next trip will be for an artificial knee, and he said you won't be walking across Australia in one of them, but I can't see why not. But anyway, so see what happens.
1: Well, you could ride or cycle around Australia or something, John.
2: Yes, well, I've met quite a few of them. I met a very interesting bloke there a couple of weeks ago, Brian. He had a kidney transplant 28 years ago, and he's well into his 70s, I'd say, and he's driving one of those trikes, you know, the three-wheeled motorbikes, and the great old time, so you never know.
1: How long has it taken you, John?
2: Look, it's taken me nearly 9 months, a bit longer than I thought, but it's been the longest limp across Australia, mate, if anything else.
1: Yeah.
2: And in the middle of the year, I'm making a special effort to get to Canberra. There's a young bloke I met on the way called Clinton, and a young Aboriginal bloke, and he's walking from Perth to Canberra, and I met him on the Great Central Road. I made a promise that I'd be in Canberra to greet him when he finally gets to there, and I was very impressed with the young fella, and turns out he's probably the youngest bloke to walk across Australia, and I'm the oldest, so we've got something in common.
1: You're all part of the Long Distance Walking Club, John.
2: All your listeners and truckies and all the police officers on the way down and all those very generous people who stop and give me a bit of fruit and a bit of can of Coke and all that sort of stuff. So
1: you'll be up in Perth, in a month or two?
2: I can take my time now, and there's plenty of Lions clubs on the way, so I'll be stopping in to visit them.
1: Stop and smell the daisies, John. Great to talk to you, and congratulations, John.
2: Thanks, Macca.
0: This is the All Over News, and it was a great pleasure for me the other day to bump into Gillon McLachlan, former CEO of the AFL and now CEO of Tabcorp. I just happened to be in the same place as him. I saw him walking past. We were in a restaurant, and I was walking down the hallway, and he came out of the gents, and the rest is history. I'm talking to Gillon McLachlan. How are you, Gillon? It's lovely to see you here in Sydney.
3: Well, Macca, it's great to see you at unusual circumstance and setting, and we haven't met before, but I've listened to you for many years, and it's great to meet you.
0: Melbourne's always fascinated me because I love Melbourne. There's something traditional about Melbourne, and I think football is the whole thing that glues it together. Everybody hates Collingwood or Essendon or whatever, but they sort of love them in a lot of ways. It's quite different here to Sydney. Sydney, we just throw things away here in Sydney, but Melbourne clings to the good things in life, I think. Do you find that?
3: Yeah, I do. I grew up in Adelaide, moved to Melbourne, about 20 even. I think of myself as a Melbournean Victorian, and I think it's one of the great cities of the world, and I think the AFL is at the heart of it. It's about the deep cultural links to that game, that it's a game for everyone. It's totally inclusive, and if you can find yourself in that game, you'll be accepted and you'll be part of your community. If you're part of that community, you're part of Australia, and it's the gateway to inclusion. Once you're in, you can be defined by it. It's a game, I think, of skill and courage and conviction, and then contribution and sacrifice and service. And I think that, the bedrock of this country is built on all the things that I think can come out in this game, which is loyalty, courage, service, community, and I'm pretty proud of it, and I think certainly it's the heartbeat of Melbourne.
0: And it doesn't matter if they come from Croatia or from the Sudan, they seem to, everybody gets involved, and that's the great thing about multiculturalism. I think football is at

0: versions that it's, I was always believed there is no bad footy clubs, just your footy club. And if you are someone who comes wanting to commit to the club and make a contribution, you're totally accepted no matter what your background. And that's that inclusive nature of football and football clubs that I think is this migrant journey of Australia, and it finds itself through football. And you know, you get defined by who you are, not where you came from. And I think that's pretty important.
1: The other thing about Melbourne that seems to me, a cab driver rang me up one Sunday morning, said, Maco, Melbourne's all about football, racing and gambling.
0: it was a bit... And the rest of the time's wasted.
1: Exactly. You've got to, if I went to Melbourne and started a business, you've got to be connected with the football. I mean, everybody knows everybody. I know Jack Kennedy. Collingwood, yeah.
0: He straightened my nose. I broke my nose twice, and Jack straightened it both times. I'm here to prove your point.
1: Isn't that's really mighty? So you're now CEO of Tabcorp,
0: yes,
1: and you were with the AFL, but you'll still be connected with football all the time, I suppose. Everybody is, aren't they?
0: Yeah, it'll never leave me, and I've left, and hopefully letting everyone else run it, but it's deep in your blood, and it's, you know, it's a very big-hearted town, Melbourne, and I think Sydney people don't quite understand it, and they may be dismissive, and maybe Melbournians are dismissive of Sydney, but they, you know, it's East Coast, West Coast, and America a bit, and it's the crappy weather in Melbourne, and it's the deep boroughs, and that's that tribalism that comes out, and you wear your colours, and you live and die week to week on what's going on with your team, whether it's at the community level, the kids level, or the AFL level. I'm just a punter like everyone else on every sense, including at the football. And I've got four kids who all play footy. I spend most of my weekends watching football at the local community club, and in the old days I'd then go off to the AFL, and I played and then was president of the same footy club for 20 years. So it shapes your life, and you decide on a weekly basis whether you're happy or sad, and it informs you, and I think it gives you a purpose and a richness that makes my weeks happy and fulfilled, and I think that's a lot of the town.
1: And you'd know everybody. We were in Ballarat one cold, freezing morning, and Fitzy came up. You'd know Fitzy, wouldn't you? He was the coach of the Ballarat football.
0: Yeah, Fitzgerald. Yeah. I don't know him. He was very famous, the Ballarat Roosters.
1: Yeah, and I think he was trying to get them into the AFL, I think.
0: Yeah, he was a crazy man. I never met him, and I tried to be very open and accessible, except for the odd person, but I think he's one of those guys. His intentions were pure, he was passionate, and that's the point of it all, is passion and focus and purpose.
1: Gillon, it's great to meet you. You didn't have to get permission from the boss, did you, to talk to me? You didn't have to go to media department, usually when I talk to people.
0: I'm without those anyway, and I hope I've survived. But I think that your voice has been in the speakers of many a car driving around this country on Sunday mornings and any other time that I miss. But it's a bit of a thrill to meet you. So thank you for your role in this incredible country.
1: Thank you, Gillon. It's lovely to meet you, mate. Sorry to pest you outside the gents, but...
0: Pleasure, pleasure.
1: See, that's where I met him, yes. Outside the gents. Well, you got to do something. I think he was with David Gallop. I'm not sure. I think that bloke was David Gallop. So it might have been a meeting of CEOs from, you know, sporting whatever. It was great to meet him. Got a great voice, hasn't he? This has been the All Over News. Do you know how long we've been doing an All Over News? The quarter to eight news stopped at 2020 in 2020, and I've been doing it for 6 years. I can't believe it. I cannot believe it, actually. But look, wherever you are, as my mother said, the listeners will help you. I need help this morning. Better be good. 1300 700 222. Oh, you tear around, don't you? MacaTrex@gmail.com. It didn't happen. Chime, dong, dong, dong. It's a...
2: Good morning. morning, Jonathan Hopper with ABC News. A 9-year-old Australian girl has died after police allegedly fired on her family's car in Pakistan. South Asia correspondent Rachel Clayton reports.